0: being with you in the midst of cultural calamities. Now, I can't do this by myself, and I am honored to present to you my distinguished co-host, Pastor Brian Weatherspoon of Tabernacle Harvest Church, and Pastor Tim Baldwin of Bethel Northeast. Gentlemen.
1: Thank you so much, Bishop, and God bless your Christian and culture family. You know the rules of engagement. Move the coffee table, get everybody in the room. We have a very hot topic for you today.
2: Christian and culture family, welcome back to another exciting episode. Let's see what happens today. Let's jump in, gentlemen.
1: Sounds juicy.
0: You know, he always says, let's see what's happening, and then they ask questions to stir up my mind, and our time just isn't long enough. And I've been hearing that from some people. They'll say, you guys need a longer broadcast because it's just not enough. You open up the Bible and share topics. So thank you for that. Those of you who write to us, we get your letters.
1: Yes.
0: I'm not good at writing back, so just trust me when I tell you, we get your letters. We thank you for sharing with us. And if there's a topic that you would love for us to discover and to discuss, please write to us. Mm-hmm. You can write to us at Eric Lambert Ministries. You can write to us at BethelDeliverance.org. Mm-hmm. You can let us know that there's some topics you like to discuss. We had one that wanted to talk about marriage, and we talked about marriage.
2: Amen.
0: You know, the Word of God addresses every area of your life. So again, thank you for joining us. Thank you for being with us. We appreciate your prayers, your encouragement, and even your criticism.
1: Yes.
0: Criticism makes us sharper.
2: Amen.
0: So we thank God. So if we get a scripture wrong, please know it's not my fault, it's their fault, because, you know, they're young and they're trying to, you know, convince me that my way is archaic and outdated, and that's okay, because I won't be around long. But, you know, we want to share with you the richness of the Word of God. That's just my private joke to them, you know. So anyway, today we want to talk about how the Bible speaks to these cultural issues that we speak of. How the Bible talks about them. What does the scripture say about our culture? Now, before we get started, I want to preface it with this admonition, if you will. The Bible declares that Satan is the god of this world, and as such, he brings things to the appetites of humans that are contrary to scripture.
1: Yes.
0: So how does the Bible teach us how to deal with these things? Is it just an issue of right and wrong? Or is it truly a cultural mandate that has sucked us in to losing our effectiveness? Mm. So, gentlemen, let's look at this thing today. The Bible speaks against certain cultural things. Let's take a favorite, tattooing. Now, many Christians are getting body art.
1: Sure they are.
0: Now, you know, I'll help you out a little bit. Sure. I mean, there's an Old Testament forbiddance to it has been removed because of the New Testament.
1: Mm-hmm.
0: And it's a cultural issue. It's very, very much a hot topic.
1: Sure.
0: And we can give our opinions.
1: Sure.
0: I mean, we're allowed to share those opinions. But should Christians be involved in body art?
1: No.
0: That's as succinct as it can come.
2: He's the Old Testament guy.
0: He's the Old Testament guy.
1: So you have to qualify it now.
0: Why?
1: Yeah. I think, although, you know, we try to shift the dynamic of how that Old Testament text is written, there's a heart to it. And God was trying to tell the children of Israel, don't do what you see the other nations do. The practice technically was from other nations, fallen nations. And so God is trying to tell them, don't do what they do. And it was very simple. So in them obeying God, they didn't do it. Well, although we can go to the New Testament and say, well, there's never, not really a reference to that in the New Testament, I still believe the heart of God is, if he said it no in the old, I'm kind of thinking his heart still leans that it should not exist and be a practice in the New Testament. So, yeah.
2: Yeah, you know, in the Old Testament, they were making markings unto themselves to, like, the dead and idol worship and things of that nature.
1: Most tattoos are unto the dead.
2: Unless you got Keisha or somebody. You know, my theology is, as a believer, I wouldn't do it.
1: Yeah, sure.
2: I would not tattoo myself. But, you know, I pastor young people.
1: Yeah.
2: And I watch young people who have come, tattoos. I mean, literally head to toe.
1: Oh yeah.
2: On their faces, and I watch their hearts turn towards the Lord, and have such a desire to love God and to honor God.
1: Yeah.
2: And I just don't think that I could say that God will judge you for having body art.
1: No, I'm going to pause.
2: Yeah.
1: I thought the question was, should Christians do it?
2: Yeah.
1: So prior to Christ, I got no judgment on that. You got the tattoos, you did whatever, you didn't know. Once you're born again, I think the practice should then stop. So I'm just going from Christian forward, not judging you from your past.
2: Yeah, and so I'm gonna go Christian forward.
1: Let's talk Christian forward.
2: Again, for me, it's you know, the Lord gives us liberty to do things, right? And there are some things that are cultural, that are not, that's not sinful.
1: Okay.
2: Right?
1: I agree.
2: And I think that's like a cultural thing.
1: Yeah.
2: Thing, it happens in our culture.
1: Yeah,
2: I have a tattoo pre-Christ,
1: sure,
2: right?
1: Yeah.
2: But again, as a believer, I wouldn't do it.
1: Right.
2: I would not go out now as a believer
1: and
2: have body art, but I wouldn't judge a believer who does it.
1: Yeah. I don't think it's a heaven or hell issue.
2: Yeah.
1: I think
2: that's my heart about it.
1: Yeah. I don't think it's a heaven or hell. If you ask me, do I think it's the most appropriate thing for a believer to do? I'll say no.
2: But even if we go from the perspective where the scripture says that the Lord judges the inner parts of you and not the outer parts
1: this
2: of
1: is
2: you,
1: true.
2: Like
1: yeah.
2: is he more concerned about me having body art or his word and his nature tattooed on my heart?
1: I think he would want it on your heart, no doubt about it. But yeah, you know me, I'm gonna stand on, I'm 10 toes down on, should you do it knowing Christ? I mean, because everything once again is about shunning the very appearance of evil.
2: Sure.
1: About not blending into the shunning the very appearance of evil. Yes.
2: But is that appearance, is that what the text is saying in terms of like having body art? Is that the appearance of evil?
1: I think it could be interpreted as, I mean, culturally, traditionally, tattooing has everything to do with rebellion. Like it's a rebellion against. I don't do it. So I own my body so I can mark it any kind of way I want. Kind of was an old idea. But now that we're in Christ, your body's not your own. You know, you're the temple of the Holy Spirit. Do I think external markings can mar maybe the appearance or the presentation of how you present the Holy Spirit? It's debatable, but I think it can be a challenge.
0: I think the reality that we must confront as pastors.
1: Yeah.
0: People don't want to hear all that. They want to know if it's right or wrong.
1: That is the real issue. Is it right or wrong?
0: They really don't want to hear all of the other nuances
1: for
0: it.
1: That's true.
0: And when you look at Jesus, that's what he was confronted with.
1: Yeah.
0: Jesus was confronted with, is it right or wrong?
1: That's it.
0: Now, he makes the road almost impossible for us.
1: Yeah.
0: Now, think of yourself for a moment.
1: Yeah.
0: And you have an upstanding member in your church who is caught in the act of adultery.
1: Right.
0: In the hotel, doing it, and another member of your church brings them to you.
1: Ouch.
0: Would you do what he did to that woman that was caught?
1: Mm.
0: No.
1: Probably
0: we
1: not.
0: Would need to make an object lesson of that person in order to quell that behavior in the future. Because we operate on the basis of right and wrong because we don't know hearts.
1: That's
0: we don't
1: right.
0: know what got them there.
2: But Jesus doesn't operate from that perspective.
0: That's correct.
2: So neither can we.
1: That's
2: and neither should we.
0: But how can we not?
2: Because the example of Christ is not that. Jesus, in all of those instances, the woman caught in the act of adultery, the woman at the well, right? All of those, Zacchaeus, all of those instances, in his non-judgmental way, he showed them their need for a Savior.
0: But he knew their hearts.
2: Right.
1: Yeah, yeah.
2: He did know their hearts. And for us, we can't... Like, I can know your heart and ostracize you and do more damage. Right?
0: Yeah. Then you don't know my heart.
2: Right. No, but we're talking about the heart of an individual who's sinning. Like
0: sure,
2: again,
0: the
2: we
0: behavior.
2: Use the individual, right?
0: Sure, the behavior.
2: Right. We can absolutely, and we should deal with the behavior.
1: Mm-hmm. Right.
2: We should deal with the person. I mean, the infraction, and not the person and the character.
1: Sure.
2: You know, from that perspective. But again, we should take our cue from the Lord, and we should not be like. I don't know if I would publicly ostracize unless it was leadership.
1: Right.
0: See?
1: Yeah.
0: Now that speaks to my point. That we really don't have absolutes. We have, we always have an accept.
2: I know, but we do though.
0: But we have an accept. You said unless it was a leader.
2: Well, because the scripture tells us.
0: Paul talks about it.
2: Right, and so that's the scripture that guides us.
0: Right.
2: Right.
0: Mm-hmm. So what do I do with a non-leader? Let them get away with it?
2: No, because there's counsel, right? There's mm-hmm. that pastoral, mm-hmm. you know, counseling and connecting to other brothers and sisters who allows them to grow
1: and to develop. Wound them.
2: Yeah, absolutely, yes. But accountability is important.
0: People want to know what's right and wrong.
1: And I think they should know what's right and wrong.
0: Who's supposed to tell them?
2: Well, we are, but we aren't supposed to ostracize people. Pastor, here's this girl who's caught in the act of adultery, and we bring them in front of the church.
0: But aren't there supposed to be
2: Pastor Brian,
0: absolutes that create the gulf between behaviors, patterns of behaviors, and the discipline that we preach, or else we'll have anarchy.
1: I agree.
0: There are some things in the in the culture that the Christian should not do, even though there may not be a command against it.
1: I agree.
0: But if there's a command against it, how do we rationalize its performance?
1: I don't think we can and should. And that's why my first thoughts sound very hard-lined, orthodox, but I think my first answer would be no, we shouldn't do it. Christ forward. Prior to, listen, hands off. We all sin, fall short of the glory of God. That's why we all need a Christ. So, if Christ forward, I'm going to say I think your best presentation is to not do it. It's to not get the tattoos and the ink on you. I think that's the best presentation. Your body belongs to God. It's the temple of the Holy Spirit. You present it well, because that body will still present before the Lord. And I'm not so sure I want my body to present with a lot of things that way.
2: Let's take it a step further. Yeah. So if we go there, do we say women shouldn't wear makeup?
1: Well,
0: I don't think they should, but that's from my own preference of I like natural beauty.
2: Right, but that's not sin or non-sin for you. Biblical perspective, if we're going to say tattoos, do we say women should not, because they're tattooing their faces every day with makeup?
0: I think a person who does those things is not guilty of scriptural violation. Right. I think I go back to what the two of you said at the beginning. This was a cultural thing. They were going into the land of the Hittites and the Havites. Yeah. And that's the whole purpose for the book of Leviticus. Mm-hmm. I mean, God is simply saying, you're supposed to be my children, be different.
2: Right.
0: I understand that coming in a house with two cultures. My mother's from Georgia.
1: Sure.
0: My father's Jamaican. Yeah. And daddy took the boys and pretty much put that Jamaican doctrine in us.
1: Sure. Yeah.
0: And so you're going to work. I mean, I had jobs. My brother was 15 when he started working because we were in that culture. We were not allowed to eat our food out on the street because that Jamaican culture, you got a house, you come home and
1: that's
0: eat
1: right.
0: here.
1: Yeah.
0: And so I grew up understanding cultural restrictions.
1: Sure.
0: Yeah. But it's almost now what we see in here is an unhealthy application of New Testament freedom.
1: A generous orthodoxy. It's so generous.
0: It's like
1: amazing.
0: Do anything you want to because you're under the grace.
2: That's not the scriptures, though, because I think that we put onus on things that aren't in the scriptures.
0: I agree.
2: The scriptures don't say.
0: I agree.
2: And so again, as Pastor Brian said, don't let your evil be your good be evil spoken of. Flee the very appearance of evil, right?
1: Yeah.
2: And so I agree with those things, and I agree with scripture. But there are some things that we apply scripture to that has nothing to do with scripture, like sitting in the seat of the scornful. We can't go to the movies, right? So should we not go to the movies?
0: It worked, but it really didn't though.
2: It scared us is what it did.
0: And some people snuck in.
2: Right. It scared,
1: it made you sit on another level.
2: Right. It's like you can't go to the movies, but you can catch the bus to the movies.
1: Right.
2: You can catch the bus to school.
0: Or you can get the DVD later on and watch it at home.
1: It's all over.
2: I think sometimes we misapply scripture and hell and holiness, and I do believe that Christ gives us a level of freedom.
1: Sure.
2: But we as believers should learn to freedom or steward our freedoms well.
1: Well, I agree.
0: Tattoo is over with. You do what you want. They're going to do what they want anyway.
1: True.
0: But let's look at this. Paul doesn't help much.
1: Mm-hmm.
0: When he tells the people at Rome, he said, "Where there is no law, there's no sin."
1: Doesn't help at all.
0: When there's no law, there's no sin. So if there's no law, and they do what they want to do, then we can't condemn the behavior because there's no law.
1: True.
0: And so now let's look at divorce mm-hmm. in our culture. It's a very acceptable practice.
1: True.
0: Christians are not avoiding it. You know, right. 20, 30 years ago, you were going to hell for it. Yeah. But then somebody woke up and saw the Matthew accept clause. and then they saw the one where Paul says, if they want to go, let them go.
1: That's what he said.
0: And so now all of a sudden, it's an acceptable practice.
1: Sure.
2: Right.
0: Good or bad. I know it's bad culturally. It's
1: saying.
0: Bad.
1: Yeah.
0: But
1: yeah.
0: why are Christians slipping into it so easily?
1: Yeah.
2: Yeah, I mean, that's a good question, yeah. Bishop. Like, why do we do anything so easily that yeah. violates God's heart for us? And
1: yeah.
2: it's the sin nature. That's that we can always boil it down mm-hmm. to that. We can boil it down
0: so
2: to...
0: So we haven't overcome it.
2: No, we're going to always have the Adamic nature. We're going to always have that sin nature. That's why sanctification is important. That's
1: yeah.
2: why the Lord says that we should die to ourselves daily.
0: Yeah.
2: Not once a month.
1: Yeah.
2: Or you die to yourself on Sundays. No, every single day, die to yourself daily. Take up your cross and follow
1: yeah.
2: me, right?
1: You have to
2: and
1: go
2: so
1: get
2: it's
1: good.
2: A, it's a right. Yeah. It's like I need Holy Ghost just for today.
1: Yeah.
2: Like
1: yeah.
2: I'll worry about tomorrow when I get up tomorrow. Like if
1: what
2: I get
1: Jesus
2: up tomorrow,
1: said.
2: I'll worry about tomorrow,
1: that's
2: right? Because tomorrow
1: said.
2: has its own issues.
1: That's right.
2: And so I think that because of our sin nature, we have the propensity to do things that violate Scripture.
1: I think we're going to see more of it, more of what we would call the small violations, if you will. We'll see more of it because, as Bishop is saying, the point we're trying to drive is there's no absolutes.
0: Right.
2: But I think
1: we're
2: there
1: so
2: are
1: fragmented.
2: Absolutes, though.
0: Only in relationship.
2: No, with I mean, if we look through the Scriptures, we have to say that they're absolutes. There
1: sure
2: are prohibitions against many things in the Scripture, New Testament Scripture.
1: Yeah.
2: Right? And so, again... Such as fornication, such as drunkenness,
0: Yeah, but those are things that carried over. Those are things that carry over from the Old Testament.
1: Yeah, they did.
0: Those are character issues.
1: Yeah.
0: I'm talking
2: they
0: about
2: all
0: cultural.
2: Are, though.
0: I'm talking about cultural things.
2: Don't our cultural issues or our character come from our culture?
0: Not necessarily.
2: Nature versus nurture?
0: Yes, but in talking about tattooing.
2: Yeah.
0: I mean, that's not a character issue
1: right.
0: unless you approach it psychologically
1: mm-hmm. right.
0: and say there's some deep-seated thing
2: sure,
0: that makes
2: sure.
0: you want to do
2: sure,
0: that.
2: Sure.
0: But we're not doing that with
2: right.
0: everybody.
1: Mm-hmm.
0: The
1: nice.
0: Average Christian, the average person watching our broadcast just really wants to know.
2: Yeah.
0: What's right and wrong?
2: Yeah.
0: I mean,
2: yeah.
0: that's what I want to know.
2: Sure. Yeah.
0: You talked about not going to the movies. When I came into Christ, there was so many, there was so much that we could not
2: yeah.
0: do.
2: Yeah.
0: That's why we worked it out in church all the time.
1: Right.
0: The altar was full every week, not
2: right.
0: of new people,
2: right.
0: but of those of us who messed up during
2: yeah.
0: the week.
2: Right. Right.
0: We weren't allowed to even go to the beach.
2: Right.
0: If
2: yeah.
0: we went to the beach, the yeah. pastor had an altar call. Come
1: yeah.
0: down here.
1: Yeah.
0: But
1: yeah.
0: then when we hit the mid-70s,
1: yeah.
0: it's
1: yeah.
0: like God became a grandfather.
1: Yeah,
0: he was no longer a father. He became a grandfather. And
1: yeah.
0: you get away with anything with your grandfather.
1: Eat all the sugar, all
0: yes.
1: the candy you want.
0: And now all of a sudden, I'm no longer your sovereign. I'm your friend.
1: Yeah.
2: Yeah.
0: You know,
2: yeah.
0: I'm
1: that's
0: happy.
1: That's where we
2: that's,
1: down
2: that's
1: to.
2: That's dangerous. That's
0: yes.
2: dangerous.
1: Sure
2: we can't. We
1: sure
2: can't.
1: Is.
2: We can't.
0: And
2: put
0: to
2: God
0: me,
2: in that.
0: that's when
1: that's
0: everything went crazy.
1: Yeah. Yeah. It's where we are now.
2: Yeah.
1: And we became so, and I'm going to use the phrase generous in our orthodoxy, that
2: yeah.
1: it hardly has no bite.
0: Yes.
1: It doesn't feel
2: sure.
1: the same thing. The tangibles are not there. And so people are, I think more people now are asking, okay, so let's sit down and tell me what I can do, what I can't
2: it's
1: do.
2: Like how
0: yes.
2: far can I go? And
1: how
2: still
1: far
2: be
1: can I go and still
0: yes.
1: be right?
0: And that's not right, but
2: right.
0: that's the reality
2: yeah, yeah.
0: of
1: but
0: it.
1: But that is the
0: and
1: reality.
0: So you have this younger group of people coming
1: yes.
0: along saying, you know, the emperor has on no clothes.
1: Yeah.
0: You guys
1: yeah.
0: are no different.
1: Yeah.
0: Because
1: yeah,
0: we
1: yeah.
0: don't carry the distinction.
1: Yeah. Yeah.
0: They can spot the differences
1: sure
0: in a good Muslim.
1: Sure.
0: They can spot the differences in an Orthodox Jew.
1: Yeah.
0: But for someone who says, I claim Christ as my Savior,
1: yeah.
0: where's the difference?
1: Yeah, yeah. Well,
2: yeah.
1: you know, on the reverse, I'm going to speak for some of these young people. I got some college students in my church that are absolutely on fire.
0: Yes.
2: Yeah.
1: They're intellectual.
2: Mm-hmm.
1: They're spirit-filled. And they're here for it. They
2: right.
1: they want that heat. They
2: yeah.
1: want to go let the world know.
2: Why?
1: Yeah.
2: What's being taught?
1: Christ is being taught.
2: What's being modeled?
1: Christ is being modeled.
2: Right.
1: That's it. And I agree
2: right.
1: with you wholeheartedly.
2: Yeah.
1: They have to see that model goes back to our discipleship
2: yeah.
1: conversation. But there's something burning in them because to them, they get some emphatic truth. When you come to church, there's some things we're going to tell you are absolutely not God.
2: Sure.
1: Some things
2: absolutely
1: going to
2: yeah.
1: go. And they can run with it and go, okay, because they're on a college campus where anything goes. even labeled a Christian campus. And so when they come to church, they're getting more absolutes.
0: See, here's the pragmatic side of me. I want to reach the people who are not born again.
1: Yeah.
0: Okay. I want to tell them about Jesus. I give them the Romans road.
1: Yeah.
0: For all have sinned and come short of the glory of God.
1: That's right.
0: There's none righteous, no, not one. But at the close of the day, when I'm done quoting scripture, how do I live?
1: Bottom line.
0: I can't show them scripture.
1: Yes.
0: But I can show them if I'm able to hold my temper. I can show them if I'm able to not have road rage.
1: Absolutely.
0: And so it appears to me that the Lord isn't throwing Phariseeism at us by saying, I don't want you to do that.
1: Sure.
0: It appears to me that he's saying, I want you to have liberty, but with responsibility.
1: Absolutely.
2: 100%.
1: Absolutely.
0: You know, when we go to the beach, he can tell my wife, I don't want you in a string bikini.
1: Right.
0: You can go to the beach, but wear something that's modest.
1: That's
0: wear something
1: that's
0: you know, so here we have the culture saying, you know, I'm a believer. I'm free in Christ.
2: Sure.
0: And they got on a string bikini.
2: Yeah.
0: They're
2: yeah.
0: partially naked.
1: Yeah.
0: And how are you going to witness to somebody with body parts flopping
1: out? You can't do it.
2: Yeah.
0: And so here's where we are.
1: Yeah.
0: And most people the older ones will say, that's not right. That's sin. It's not necessarily
1: it's not sin.
0: Right.
1: No.
0: But it's a poor representation.
1: Well, absolutely.
2: Paul says it this way.
1: Absolutely.
2: Paul says, he talks about all things are lawful, but not expedient. And really simply he's saying, like, we can do a lot of things, but is everything that we do beneficial for us as
1: believers?
2: Absolutely
1: not.
0: Yes.
2: Does it promote Christ?
1: Right.
2: Yes. Does it exemplify the kingdom in
0: our lives?
2: Does
0: it touch someone to make them say, I want that?
2: Yeah.
1: That's right.
2: Yeah,
1: you
2: know, and that's what we have to be careful about.
1: That's the aim.
2: Yeah.
1: The aim, the goal is can Christ be seen in me?
0: Yes.
1: That's the goal.
0: It's like a contractor came to my house one day. I think he was a plumbing guy or somebody like that. And he comes in and he stands there and he's going over what he has to do. He's prepared to give me the quote and the invoice. And he says, sir, can I tell you, your house is so peaceful. You know, and I'm like, I stand there listening to him. I never paid attention to the fact that my house is peaceful.
2: Yeah.
0: But he's like, your house is so peaceful. He says, why is that? I said, we're believers in the Lord Jesus Christ.
1: Amen.
0: Yeah. I said, and he's the Prince of Peace.
2: Yes. Yeah.
1: Yes, yes.
0: And so there I started thinking, wow, you know, you have that attitude that what I do impacts others.
1: Sure
0: I'm in
1: Absolutely.
0: The market. The lady gives me more change than I'm entitled to have. And I said, oh, hold it a minute. You gave me too much money. She says, oh, thank you for being so honest. I said, I have a higher authority to answer to.
1: Yes.
2: It's like, is that a test?
0: Yes.
2: Or is that a testimony?
0: Yes.
1: It became a testimony.
0: Good point. You know,
1: right.
0: I answered to God.
1: But it's
0: I don't want to stand
1: true.
0: Before my Heavenly Father and say, why'd you take that extra $5?
1: Yeah. $5.
0: When you know it wasn't yours.
1: That's
0: so I think in that sense, you know, when we look at the cultural pull, even though we don't have so many scriptural directives, what should we be? Examples of Christ.
2: Absolutely.
0: And I think in the first century, that's what won the hearts of the people.
1: Exactly
0: I don't think it was because they had no organized Bible.
1: They were
0: still reading Old Testament scripture. But what was it that made them want to come to Christ?
1: That they would not do.
0: Yeah, they lived
1: differently. They had some places they would not absolutely go. And they were definitive.
0: Wow.
1: And that there was no Bible, no roadmap, but they understood this will please the Lord, this will not, and they did it.
0: We go everywhere and we do everything. So I hope one day we will get free.
1: We don't even ask the Lord
0: and realize this culture, is really destined for destruction. It really is. Anything that does not honor the Lord Jesus Christ will be destroyed.
1: Yes.
0: The Bible says the wicked and the nations that forget about God will be turned into hell. Listen, we're trying to save you.
1: Yes, we are.
0: You understand? We're trying to save you first from sin and second from yourself.
2: Yes.
0: You don't have to do everything you want to do. As Tim says, all things are lawful, but everything's not necessary to do.
1: Yeah.
0: Yes, we are imperfect beings. We live in a fallen world, but you don't have to live according to fallen principles.
1: Yeah.
0: Stand up for Christ. Read that Bible and get the Word of God in your heart until you change. And then stay there until the change becomes permanent. The Bible declares Christ in you is the hope of glory. And Paul tells us to take off the old man and put on that new man. So join us today, being separate from the culture, separate from the world, and living sanctified to the Lord Jesus Christ. God bless you. Thanks for joining us on The Christian and the Culture. So in this fallen culture, you be a Christian. God bless you.
3: The Christian and the Culture is produced and recorded in the studios of Lighthouse TV. Positively different.
0: You know, as we come closer to the end of all times, the Spirit of the Lord has let us know that we need to have faith in order to sustain ourselves during turbulent issues in our lives. Many are beginning to fall away from the Word of God. In fact, the Apostle Paul says that one of the signs of the end, there would be a great falling away. This has troubled me over the past few months, and I decided, being led of the Lord, to write a book about living by faith. In order for us to please God, the Bible says, they that come to Him must believe that He is, because without faith, you cannot please the Lord. I want you to buy this book, get it into your library, and begin to read through its principles. I intentionally wrote this book in a non-theological fashion so that you can grab the principles of faith, apply them to your daily life, and grow up in salvation, but also grow up in your faith in the living God. We pray that the words that you read will encourage your heart, cause your mind to be focused on the Word of God, and let our enemy, Satan, know that you will not be defeated because you cannot be destroyed. 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
10: 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It's the law.

0: some of the hardest things that we experience in life have no fully satisfying answers for us. Why did this happen? Why now? Why me? When tragedy crashes into our lives, we go looking for explanations that try and tie every thread together. But as a former Wheaton College provost, Stan Jones, once said, most of our why questions will remain unanswered this side of eternity. God rarely seems interested in giving us the neat, airtight answers we crave. And so we try to fill the silence with our own reasoning, often by pushing God maybe away from the scene of suffering, imagining him maybe as a distant observer. But the cross shatters that illusion. In Jesus Christ, God didn't stay far off, untouched by human pain. He stepped directly into it. He took the nails. He bore the shame. He absorbed the weight of our sorrow and sin. And the very place where our philosophical explanations fail is where God gives us something infinitely better than an answer. He gives us himself. So when the questions keep coming and no answers seem to satisfy, we remember the cross. It tells us that God is not indifferent. He's not absent. He's not powerless. He is in control. He is present in the suffering, and he is redeeming it all for his glory and our good. That's what we're exploring today on One Day Closer with Pastor Jason Hoy, how to process tragedy biblically and how the cross reframes our deepest pain. Let's go meet our guest. We're here today with Pastor Jason Hoy, the lead and teaching pastor from Cedar Crest Bible Fellowship, to talk about how we can process tragedy biblically. Jason, so great to have you on the show for this incredibly important conversation.
1: Thank you, Brian. It's great to be here. Yeah. This is a very important conversation, I think, for a lot of believers who wrestle through something like this.
0: Yeah. We're all, I think, asking these questions at some point in our life, and a lot of times more than once. Mm-hmm. So as we start, Jason, I just want to get to know you a little better. Just share a little bit about yourself and your family.
1: Yeah, so like you said, I'm the lead and teaching pastor at Cedar Crest Bible Fellowship Church. I've served in the Bible Fellowship Church for about 20 years. Mm-hmm. I started right down the road at Ebenezer in Bethlehem.
0: Yeah.
1: And then I took a call down in Effort of Pennsylvania to be the senior pastor. And then Cedar Crest asked me three times to come to their church. And the third time I thought, okay, Lord, I think you're trying to tell me something.
0: There we go.
1: Jennifer's my wife, and I have five children.
0: Yeah.
1: And I have a pretty big gap there. So I have four daughters. Yes. 21, 18, 16, 13, and my son came later at 8 years
0: old. Wow. So, how did it feel to get a boy after that time period?
1: I loved it, but I wasn't sure what to do.
0: Yeah. Right?
1: Yeah.
0: There's a lot of time.
1: What
0: with
1: do I do now?
0: Girls.
1: I don't have any clothes to pass down to the son.
0: Yeah. Oh, wow.
1: Yeah.
0: Oh, that's great. And you were recently overseas.
1: Yeah.
0: And you came back, and the Lord kind of put on your heart to transition from what you were originally going to preach preach on this topic. What kind of brought that about?
1: Yeah, so I was over in Asia doing a pastor's training, and I'm an expositor, so I typically go through books of the Bible. We're in Matthew. We've been in Matthew. But I, as I was sitting in a lobby, and I can't remember, we were in four countries. I think it was Sri Lanka. I can't remember. But the news about Texas came across my phone.
0: The flooding.
1: And I thought, Lord, I know I wrestled with this way back when, and I think it was 2004 in the tsunami, if you remember that, when that hit. And I wrestled with God's sovereignty, his providence, how that works out with tragedy.
0: Yeah.
1: And so I just thought, I think my people could probably use a sermon on this, how to process this.
0: Yeah. Wow. That's great. And how did... You've experienced some deep suffering in your life.
1: Yeah.
0: How did God use that to shape your call to ministry and also how you approach ministry to others?
1: Yeah, that's a great question. So I was heavily involved in soccer. I was playing professionally. I was coaching college level. I had my own soccer store when I became a believer.
0: Yeah.
1: And I would teach on occasion, and I had two pastors say to me, you might want to consider pastoral ministry. You handle the word fairly well.
0: Mm-hmm.
1: And I thought, no, I think the Lord's taking me down this road. Well, he removed all of that, the coaching and the playing.
0: Wow.
1: And I fell into a really deep depression.
0: Yeah.
1: It was something I've never experienced before, physically, emotionally, spiritually. And I was wrestling with several things. Physically, I could barely move.
0: Wow.
1: Theologically, I wasn't as formative as far as where I am now in my theology. And I thought I could lose my salvation and those kinds of things. So I just sank.
0: Yeah.
1: And so, boy, I look back at that and I think, wow, that was really, really hard. And yet all the while, the Lord was forming me in those years because he wanted me to become a pastor, and specifically a congregational care pastor in the beginning of my ministry, where I did a lot of counseling and support groups.
0: Yeah, wow. So he takes you through that, takes away what was a big part of your life, and I'm sure identity at that point, and just reshapes you, man. I had a similar experience just with 2019, went through a season of anxiety, panic attacks, 3.5 years, depression, just kind of cycled constantly, and I never want to do that again, but I don't ever want to be the person I was before.
1: That's right.
0: You know, because
1: exactly
0: the Lord had a space and a place, and he was working through that.
1: Yeah.
0: And I'm so grateful.
1: Amen.
0: Yeah. We're going to take a quick break, and we'll come back and dive more into this.
1: Sounds good.
0: Stay tuned. We'll be right back to talk more about what it looks like to process tragedy biblically.
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0: Welcome back to One Day Closer. We're here with Pastor Jason Hoy talking about how to process tragedy biblically. So Jason, we were just talking about a little bit of your story and how God brought you through some suffering as a means of bringing you into pastoral ministry. Mm-hmm. And now, as a pastor, as a congregational care pastor, as a lead pastor now, you've been able to deal with these questions that you've also dealt with personally. But what are some of the questions that you see coming about from people when tragedy strikes?
1: Yeah, so I mentioned before 2004, that tsunami, and I'm wrestling through what the scripture says. And I remember a couple of radio preachers, you know, saying that, God is kind of hands off whenever any kind of tragedy strikes. You know, he didn't cause that, or he wasn't anywhere, he wasn't a part of that. And so it didn't really jive with my Bible reading, and mm-hmm. so I'm just trying to grapple with this and figure this out on my own.
0: Yeah.
1: And so, you know, and coming out of depression, I'm looking at the scriptures too and seeing a lot of suffering, and I'm seeing a lot of sovereignty, but I'm also seeing a lot of compassion.
0: So you're just wrestling with all these things, and
1: this
0: is what all of us wrestle with, I think, at some point when we take seriously the scriptures and then reality.
1: That's right.
0: Right?
1: Yep.
0: So what do we see biblically are some of the causes of suffering that we experience in our life? Where does it come from?
1: Yeah, so I went to Westminster and I sat under Ed Welch, and I just remember him saying five causes of suffering. Maybe I read it in one of his books, but he said, you know, it can be from our own sin that brings consequences. It can come from the sin of others. Mm-hmm. That causes our suffering. He also said Satan, of course, can cause suffering, like we see in the book of Job. And he said, you know, the fallen world, the effects of the curse. But then he said something profound. He said, over all of those, God is sovereign. And so whether he's the ultimate direct cause or he has allowed it, he has ordained it for his glory and our good. And that really struck me, because that's what I was reading in the Bible.
0: How do we, can you thresh that out a little bit? What does it look like for God's sovereignty, his compassion, to all be interacting as we think about this and we process it?
1: And I came to the conclusion that I'm not going to figure this out perfectly in my little finite brain.
0: Amen.
1: But I had to submit and say, Lord, you said it. I believe both. You know, I read texts like Isaiah 45, I form

0: It's a great question.
1: Yeah.
0: Does he cause evil? Mm-hmm. Does he bring evil about?
1: Yeah.
0: And the answer, according to the Bible, is he's not the author of sin, nor does he ever do sin or do evil.
1: Yeah.
0: And yet, he's sovereign over it.
1: Yes.
0: He's even ordained it.
1: Yeah.
0: But I think we have to keep in mind the ultimate goal is always his glory and our good.
1: Mm-hmm.
0: That's what I was reading in the scriptures.
1: Yeah, yeah. That we can rest in God's ultimate control over all of this and in the midst of our suffering.
0: That's right.
1: Right? Wow. Yeah. And then tell me about how the cross of Christ just beautifully melds the sovereignty of God, his control, and also his compassion in how this works out.
0: That's right, yeah. And I love to go to Peter's sermon in Acts 2.
1: Mm.
0: And he really comes down on the wicked leaders who condemned him to death.
1: Mm-hmm.
0: But then he says this was all according to the predetermined foreknowledge and plan of God that he was going to put his son to death.
1: Yeah.
0: But then he says, you wicked sinners put him to death.
1: Yeah.
0: And I'm thinking, wait a second, how does that work? God ordained this to happen. But they were just the means.
1: Yes.
0: As he ordained
1: yes.
0: this from the foundation of the world, he used evil means to mm-hmm. accomplish his glory and obviously our good.
1: Yeah.
0: Putting his son to death to take away our sins.
1: Yeah.
0: Yeah.
1: Wow.
0: Try to figure that one out.
1: I can't, brother.
0: Yeah.
1: But one of the stories since early on in my faith that is just, I remember reading the book of Job.
0: Yeah.
1: And for the first time. And I thought, wait a minute. God says, have you considered Job?
0: It was his idea.
1: He's the most righteous man. This is how I'm going to reward the most righteous man. But he won't turn away from me. He won't fail to glorify my name. And then you watch how God allows Satan the capacity to do significant things. Harm his physical body. But spare his life.
0: Yeah.
1: Harm his physical body.
0: Yeah.
1: Sending down the storms. Mm-hmm. Inciting raiders. You know, all these things. And this isn't direct, but his wife nagged him about God instead of supporting him.
0: That's right.
1: And then at the end of it, Job says, but the Lord gives, the Lord takes away.
0: Yeah,
1: and so we see
0: this
1: beautiful intersection of that reality.
0: Yeah.
1: Right?
0: And that language even of all the evil that the Lord brought upon him in chapter 42.
1: Yeah.
0: And from Job's perspective, it all came from God.
1: Yeah.
0: But yet behind the scenes, we know that Satan is the one who did these things.
1: Yeah.
0: As God gave him the idea to do these things.
1: Hey, have you thought
0: it was for Job's good, I think.
1: Yeah.
0: Yeah, to know God better.
1: Yeah.
0: He rewarded him doubly.
1: Yes, yeah.
0: And so I think we got to remember those things when we face tragedy. I think another really important point for people to understand is, you know, they think of big God, sovereign God. He's unemotional. You know, he doesn't really care about these things.
1: Mm-hmm.
0: We don't see that in the Bible either.
1: No.
0: We see a wonderfully compassionate and gracious God.
1: Mm.
0: I mean, he tells us to weep with those who weep.
1: Yeah. Yeah.
0: And so as we do hold to the sovereignty of God, he's doing all things for his glory, our good. He takes us through the pain. He takes no pleasure in the death of the wicked.
1: Yeah.
0: You know, that's his heart.
1: Mm-hmm.
0: But yet we also see a Jesus weeping at the tomb of Lazarus.
1: Yes. Yeah.
0: And then calling us to weep with those who weep and to give comfort. He chastised Job's counselors because I don't think they did enough weeping.
1: Yeah.
0: You know, they're trying to accuse him. What sin do you have in your life that brought this upon himself?
1: Yeah. Wow.
0: So the two are not opposed to each other. Yeah.
1: And there's a reality because of our sinfulness in this world that suffering is necessary for glory.
0: Yeah.
1: It was necessary for Christ.
0: That's right.
1: And as the Apostle Paul says, you know, we must suffer in order to enjoy the glory.
0: That's right.
1: And also, a lot of it for me is just shaving off the sinful man
0: and
1: the flesh, right?
0: Amen. Amen.
1: Wow.
0: I think one of the taglines probably for people, one of the key Bible verses is probably Joseph's story.
1: Yeah. Tell me about that. Tell me how that interacts and plays all out.
0: You know, we see him, multicolored coat, the promises, you know, of his brothers bowing down, and they hate him for it, and they sell him into slavery.
1: Yeah,
0: And he goes, he even gets thrown in prison for something he didn't do. All this suffering.
1: Yeah.
0: And then at the end of the day, God raises him up to be the second in command to save a lot of lives.
1: Mm-hmm.
0: And yet when he reveals himself to his brothers, because they're in this famine, his brothers come, he finally reveals, they're panicked.
1: Yeah.
0: And he uses language like, it's okay, God sent me here. When obviously they did the evil.
1: Yes, yeah.
0: But the verse I really love is, what you guys meant for evil,

0: gospel?
1: God meant for good. He meant for good. So we really have to, I guess we got emblazoned that on the tablet of our hearts as we go through suffering.
0: I remember something I heard when I was in the middle of my anxiety and, you know, I was in pastoral ministry. I remember I preached about 30% of the time. And some Sunday mornings, I would just, when I was supposed to preach, I'd be sitting in my seat just begging God, I don't want to preach. I don't want to get up. I don't want to, you know, in the midst of this. And I remember someone saying, leader, you don't know the souls on the other side of your obedience.
1: Wow.
0: And it was just, it's the reality of that, right? That the Joseph story, what you meant for evil, God meant for good, for the saving of many lives.
1: Amen.
0: And we don't know the bigger story.
1: That's right.
0: We don't
1: see
0: how God is using it, but we know He is using it, and He will use it, and He's proven that. Wow. Jason, what do you say to someone who's in the middle of this deep suffering, you know, and we, of course, we're not trying to lob truth bombs here and just say Romans 8:28.
1: Correct.
0: But it's true. So how do we say to that person?
1: Yeah, I would say hang in there.
0: Yeah.
1: Hang in there. Persevere. Make the Psalms your friends. I mean, they became my friends and they're honest. And here's the man after God's own heart.
0: Yeah.
1: Saying, why do I drench my couch day and night with tears? Why do you hide your face from me? I mean, it feels that way. And it's almost like God says, I know.
0: Yeah.
1: I'm giving you language to write down.
0: Yeah.
1: He knows. He knows. Because when I was in my depression, I felt like, where are you? You don't care. You're aloof. You don't know what I'm going through.
0: Yeah.
1: Yet He was there the whole time. So I would say, hang in there. He's at work. He cares. He's compassionate.
0: Yeah.
1: He comes close to the brokenhearted.
0: Wow.
1: Suffering's a part of the Christian life. We see it in His own Son, the Lord Jesus, and how much He suffered. So just hang in there, persevere, and keep fighting a good fight.
0: Yeah.
1: I think the Lord will. And one of my favorite verses is 1 Peter 5:10. I think that was so meaningful to me in my suffering. It says, after you've suffered a little while, the God of all grace will strengthen and comfort you. Depending on the version that you have, the NIV or the ESV. He'll establish, He'll comfort, He'll strengthen you. So hang in there. He's at work and He wants to make something of you. He probably wants to, like you said earlier, refine you and conform you into the image of His Son.
0: Wow. And I think we forget that Romans 8:28. God works for the good of those who love Him, called according to His purpose.
1: That's right.
0: For those He foreknew, He also predestined to be conformed to the image of His Son.
1: Yeah.
0: Right? And it's a hard place.
1: People might want to think about, if you need something to grab a hold of and hope in. I remember Paul Tripp saying in class one time, if you ever go through suffering, He might have ministry in view for you. And he based it on that 2 Corinthians 1 passage where Paul talked about the God of all comfort comforted us. We felt the sentence of death in our souls, yet we could go and comfort other people. That's what He did with me. He took me through the depression, puts me in a position where I can come alongside and help sufferers.
0: I've experienced that as well with just my wife struggles with anxiety. I never really had. And through that, God showed me how much of a jerk I was in my wife's anxiety and showed me how to have compassion for her and for others and with my brother's cancer. You know, it's something I never would desire, but it's taught me as a pastor how to minister. I know when you get that phone call what it feels like, you know? And I can watch my brother now. In an earthly sense, it's incurable cancer. But He calls it a gift, his greatest gift from God, because every time he goes to get his blood work again, he's reminded that Jesus is his life.
1: Wow. Amen. Amen. I remember, I think it was John Piper in a sermon that he said, he said, over all my pastoral ministry, I've had people come to me and say their greatest growth has been during the dark days, not the sunny days.
0: Yeah.
1: Jesus took me deeper in my dark days.
0: Yeah. So we've touched on some of this, but any other areas? How does God use suffering in our lives? What are some of those ways He uses it?
1: Sure. Yeah, you see many times in Scripture, James 1 is a popular one. Trials and tribulations to increase our faith, make us more steadfast, resolute, no matter what comes at us. I think He's forming that character within us. Of course, to purify us and to sanctify us. Hebrews talks about disciplining us. It doesn't feel good in the moment.
0: Yeah.
1: But it's for holiness' sake, obedience, even Jesus in His humanity.
0: Yeah.
1: Learned obedience through suffering. And I think one of the big ones is to wean us off this world.
0: Yeah.
1: And to long for the next.
0: Wow. Wow.
1: Yeah.
0: I can resonate with myself just when I went through that time, the sinful areas God revealed in me of perfectionism, which is just a works-based identity, and people-pleasing, which is fear of man.
1: Yeah.
0: You know, and how much of that... someone, I read a book, The Imperfect Pastor, you know, and he said in there, are you doing what you do to make yourself famous for Jesus or Jesus famous for God's glory? And I just wept it just for hours because I thought, wow, you know, wow. Thank you, God, for saving me from that and shaping my heart in the right way, and forgive me. Gosh,
1: And I think he uses suffering to do that. I think he broke me down in that way, too. Yeah, this isn't about you and your fame and your glory.
0: Yeah.
1: So strip that away, forget yourself, and make much of Jesus.
0: Yeah.
1: And somehow suffering just, it breaks that.
0: Yeah. I wish it was different. But
1: I know.
0: I wish, man, it was so easy to
1: sanctify me now all at once.
0: Yeah, exactly, right? Gosh, if I could just put off the flesh.
1: Yeah, that's right.
0: This would be so much easier than going through all these difficult things. Mm. But I do love, in the middle of my anxiety, you know, as you mentioned, James 1, let steadfastness have its full effect. Right? Amen. When I was halfway through and I couldn't do anything better, my diet, my eating, my time in the Word, my exercise, I just had to wait.
1: Yeah.
0: And I had to let steadfastness take its full effect.
1: Amen. Amen.
0: And it was not enjoyable.
1: Yeah.
0: But now...
1: I'm sure Joseph would probably agree with you.
0: Yeah. His was much worse than mine. Yeah. Man, I'm just feeling bad for 3.5 years. it was my own doing. So, poor Joseph.
1: So it's really what God's doing and making us into while we wait.
0: What do you say, Jason, as we close, to the person who's watching? And what's the first step that they take towards healing and renewing their mind and their heart as they're enduring suffering?
1: Yeah, and they might not feel it. You know, we want feelings. And, and I will say, in my depression, I had zero feeling. Mm. I mean, I just felt numb. I just felt dark.
0: Yeah.
1: And my encouragement would be just hang in there, persevere, keep meditating on the Scripture, and know that your Savior has suffered and He knows what it feels like, and He's there with you, and eventually that'll come.
0: Yeah,
1: that'll come.
0: Yeah.
1: So hang in there, persevere, invite other people in too.
0: Yes.
1: Because when you're suffering, you kind of want to retreat and not let anybody in.
0: Mm-hmm.
1: Find somebody you trust, somebody who's a good and godly person, and invite them into your life.
0: Wow.
1: Yeah.
0: This has been such a gift. Mm. Thank you so much for my being honor. Willing to come and share. Stay tuned. We'll come right back to talk about how we can apply this to our lives.
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At the cross, God's sovereignty and compassion meet in perfect harmony. In his sovereign plan, he allowed the greatest tragedy, the crucifixion of his son, to become the greatest triumph. And in his compassion, he stepped into our suffering, carrying our sin and pain so that we could have healing and hope. That same sovereign compassion is at work in your life today, even in the midst of your most difficult suffering and tragedy. So let me leave you with three action steps to help you begin processing tragedy in a way that anchors your soul to King Jesus. First, rest in God's sovereignty. Memorize passages like Romans 8, 28 and 29 and James 1, 2 through 8, and let your heart settle in the truth that God is in control, even when life feels out of control. Second, run to God's compassion. Meditate on Psalm 34. Press into God amidst your suffering. Turn Psalm 34 into the melody of your heart and make it the song you sing to God and others amidst the tragedy and suffering that you're experiencing or that you're witnessing in the world around you. And third, relay God's comfort to others. Just as God comforts us in our troubles, pass the baton of comfort on to others who are hurting. God won't waste an ounce of your suffering. Use his comfort that he's given you and bring it to the hurting world around you so they can glorify him. Thank you so much for watching One Day Closer, where we're learning together how to use our one day closer to eternity to bring hope and purpose to those around us.

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0: Good day, folks. Thank you for joining us here at Your Health. On today's program, we want to talk about magnesium. Deficiencies in magnesium are common, probably secondary to only deficiencies in vitamin D. And when you become ill, especially chronically ill, the likelihood that you are low in magnesium increases manyfold. Today, we'll have a little quiz to help you understand and maybe suspect that you could be having a magnesium deficiency. Join us today and take that quiz. You'll have a better idea of how to correct your health condition after that quiz in our presentation today. That's the concept for today. It's magnesium, very important. First, let's go to our news. Let's see what's happening in the health world. Women who eat a healthy diet have less physical disability in their senior years. Researchers from Brigham and Women's Hospital evaluated over 54,000 women's diet and health over 28 years. They found those who ate healthy have fewer physical complaints and less disability with age. They found those who consistently included fruits and vegetables in their diet while avoiding sugar and high fructose sweetened beverages, trans fats, and sodium were better able to participate in the activities of daily living with age. Well, you know, this one just makes sense, doesn't it? Eat better foods, perform better physically with age. But surprisingly, there has been very little research that looks into the effect of diet on physical disability later in life until this large study conducted on over 54,000 women involved in the Nurses' Health Study. Now, overall, eating healthy in our youth leads to better mobility in our senior years. Once again, the stars of the healthy diet are fruits and vegetables. The foods to avoid are sweets, sugar and high fructose sweetened beverages, trans fats, and excessive salt. The study also found that eating certain foods helped women remain physically active. Those foods include oranges and orange juice, apples, pears, romaine and leaf lettuce in general, and of course, walnuts. The authors of this study noted the combined effect of a healthy diet was far more powerful than just adding orange juice to an unhealthy diet. But, you know, for many of us, we start making dietary changes with small baby steps. So at least add these healthy foods right away to your diet. Driving a car for more than 1 hour a day adds pounds and inches to the waistline. Researchers from the Australian Catholic University evaluated health parameters and driving practices of 2,800 adults. They found the subjects that drove for more than 1 hour a day weighed 5 pounds heavier, and their waistline was 2/3 of an inch longer. They also found driving's obesity-promoting effect was most pronounced in men. Now, it's been estimated that some 86% of all Americans use cars as their primary form of transportation. And of these, some 45% are in their cars for an hour or more every day. That means 120 million Americans are heavier with an increased risk of cardiovascular disease simply because they spend so much time behind the wheel driving. The point of this is not to lock up your cars and throw away the key, but rather, if you spend a lot of time in your car, it would also be wise to develop some exercise options to negate the health and obesity risk excessive driving creates. I can't imagine a life without the convenience of a car, especially for those of us who live in the wide open spaces of the Western United States. But these wide open spaces also provide us with tremendous outdoor exercise options. Eating a Mediterranean-style diet rich in healthy fats and oils does not promote weight gain. Researchers from the University of Barcelona evaluated the effect of 3 different diets over 7 years on almost 7,500 subjects who were all at heightened risk of cardiovascular disease, had diabetes, or were overweight. The 3 diet options were a calorie-unrestricted Mediterranean diet with olive oil, a calorie-unrestricted Mediterranean diet with nuts, or a low-fat diet where the participant was advised to avoid all dietary fat. They found the group that ate the Mediterranean diet with olive oil lost the most weight and saw the greatest reduction in cardiovascular disease risk. Well, this study is most telling, isn't it? Those who ate the Mediterranean diet, a diet with olive oil, lost the most weight and saw the greatest improvement in their overall health. Now remember, in this study, the subjects were told to eat all they wanted, but to eat only foods from their featured diet. So, for the Mediterranean style of eating, they were allowed all the fruits and vegetables they wanted, all the fish and lean meats they wanted, salads with raw, brightly colored vegetables, and copious olive oil. When bread or pasta is eaten, it is made from whole grains. Dairy is consumed primarily in the form of soft white cheeses and fermented dairy such as yogurt. And understand that sweet desserts and sugar-sweetened drinks are a rare treat. Now, in all fairness, the study also found the Mediterranean style of eating with nuts and seeds provided true benefits, but the olive oil group experienced slightly more. The best way, of course, is to add nuts and seeds to the olive oil-rich diet. And remember, no one counted calories. And if they remained hungry, they're allowed to eat more. They just had to choose from the healthy foods allowed, including more fatty or oily foods. Our first story today told of how eating healthy in our middle age leads to better mobility in our senior years. And this study provides even more details on the types of foods we should be eating to make mobility and overall health the best possible. When it comes to diet, the Mediterranean style is clearly the healthiest. Well, today on Your Health, we'll discuss the health benefits of supplementing extra magnesium. Stay tuned to learn more.
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2: On the next episode of Above the Noise, I'm blessed to have with me my brother and friend, Dr. Tim Bertolette. We're going to discuss sound theology in the noise. What must Christians believe? 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We want to talk about those, and we pray that you would join us and be encouraged.

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0: Welcome back, everyone. It is great to be with you today. This is just a wonderful health education month, isn't it? We're learning so much. Every fall when we have our fall savings celebration at BioNovations, we do this health education month where every day we have fantastic topics. Today's going to be no exception. We're going to be talking about magnesium, this amazing, amazing mineral magnesium. I tell you, it is involved in over 300 crucial pathways, metabolic systems in the body. This is fantastic. So when you get your levels up, that's what we call today maximum magnesium. You get that level up to where it should be, good health is going to follow. Right. It's kind of like one of those, Richard, it's one of those unknowns where really when you start taking or supplementing with magnesium, you don't really feel it per se. Mm-hmm. All of a sudden you start feeling good. Oh, wow. And you notice, oh, those aches and pains are a little less, and maybe you didn't get sick like you used to.
1: Right, right.
0: Right.
1: You know, everyone thinks about calcium, and there's been a lot of research on calcium, and it is essential, but the driving force behind calcium is primarily the milk industry, and milk is a good source of calcium, and we need calcium. But magnesium is just as important, but there's no commercial enterprise pushing it on us. Mm-hmm. And so we need to pay a little more attention to magnesium, and it could be the cause of your declining health. Magnesium is the eighth most abundant element on the Earth's crust. It's the fourth most abundant element in the human body. A typical human has about 25 grams of magnesium in their body. It is essential for more than 350 different enzymatic reactions, controlling some 1,000 or more chemical reactions throughout the body. We have our enzymes that control the chemical factory that is known as our physiology, and some 1,000 different chemical reactions are dependent on magnesium. Examples of what magnesium does for us. It maintains muscle and nerve function. It keeps the heart in a steady rate and rhythm. It supports the immune system, keeps the bones strong. It's actually more important for bone strength than calcium intake. Most important mineral for electrolyte balance. Are you having trouble keeping your potassium level up, or perhaps your calcium is going a little too high for you? Doctors give you more potassium, but it still stays low. They do things to lower your calcium level. Well, the problem may be you don't have enough magnesium, because doctors typically don't check magnesium. They're getting better about it than in the past. But if your magnesium is low, you will have a hard time controlling potassium. You'll have a hard time controlling calcium. It controls all of those through proper magnesium levels. It controls your cellular clock. This is new information on magnesium. Having a hard time falling asleep at night. This is part of our circadian rhythm. Our body has a cellular mechanism that is a timepiece. It helps us to know when it's time to go to sleep, time to eat, time to rest, go to work, all this. You know, you get into a rhythm. This stuff just comes natural. You don't have to think about it. But when magnesium level is low, it affects our body's internal clock. And insomnia is a classic feature of that. People take sleeping pills to help them sleep, and they do help you go to sleep. But the real problem may be low magnesium. Our circadian rhythm, our body clock, is run by magnesium. Isn't that amazing? Secretion and function of insulin requires magnesium. ATP, our body's energy molecule, cannot be formed without magnesium. The association of the phosphate to the nucleoside does not occur without magnesium in its presence. So your cells don't have any energy without magnesium. Magnesium activates the B vitamins, assists in clotting and the preventing of unnecessary clotting, activates vitamins including vitamin C. Dietary magnesium is absorbed in the small intestine. It's excreted through the kidneys primarily, but a little bit from the skin and from the feces. The kidneys regulate our body's bloodstream magnesium level. And scientists have not figured out yet what hormone controls magnesium level. It is my suspicion it's pregnenolone, but I don't have proof of that yet. And I challenge you scientists to determine. Let's figure out the hormone, because I think many people who have chronically low magnesium levels have a hormone problem that is yet to be discovered. We can help a lot of people with this, as you'll see as we talk about the benefits of supplementing magnesium. To understand magnesium, you need to understand these points that follow. 60% of our magnesium is found in the bone. 60%, 39% is found inside the cells of the human body, inside the tissues, and 1% is found in the bloodstream. The maintenance of normal magnesium blood levels is the highest priority. So if our intake of magnesium is low, in order to maintain a proper blood level of magnesium, we will slowly leach out magnesium from our bones, leading to osteoporosis, and from our cells, leading to all these cellular aberrations. We call it disease. So this also helps you to understand that oftentimes a blood level of magnesium is unreliable because the blood's level of magnesium is the top priority. We take it from our bone, we take it from cells so that the blood can have a normal level. Now, usually the blood magnesium level is okay to test and it is reliable, but not always. As we go through these things, this discussion on magnesium today, you may say to yourself, you know, my history is so much like a low magnesium level, but when the doctor checks the blood, it's normal. You may have to do a magnesium challenge or a magnesium level in the red blood cells to see if you are truly low in magnesium. Most of the time, a blood level is sufficient. Now, let's do our magnesium quiz. You want to find out if you have a magnesium deficiency? Here's the first place to look. Let's take a quiz. As we go through this, give yourself a point for each question that you answer positively. Do you drink alcohol daily or have you had alcohol daily in the past for a prolonged period of time? If so, it's 1 point. Do you engage in extreme exercise, endurance, exercise, work in hot climates, sweat a lot in your profession? If this is a regular occurrence for you, give yourself a point. Are you plagued by insomnia, emotional challenges, depression, stress, anxiety, anger, irritable, confusion, memory or concentration impairment, hyperactivity or even apathy? Give yourself a point or two, depending on how many of these you have. Cardiovascular disease of any type, are you hypertensive? Do you have an irregular heartbeat, an arrhythmia? That's a point. Asthma, shortness of breath, chronic bronchitis, or COPD. Highly likely you may have a magnesium problem there. Low calcium or potassium levels. Give yourself a point. Do you have irritable bowel syndrome or inflammatory bowel disease? You lose magnesium with these conditions. Constipation or diarrhea. Chronic diarrhea leads to low magnesium. Have you had major trauma, surgery, or closed head injury? Control of magnesium is compromised with head injuries. Closed head injuries. Not a little bump on the head. If you've been in a coma due to a car accident, yes, absolutely. Give yourself a point. More than 3 servings of caffeinated beverages or any form of caffeine daily for prolonged periods of time. It tends to wash out the magnesium. Chronic pain, chronic fatigue, fibromyalgia, migraines, frequent headaches. Cold extremities, muscle cramps, spasms, twitch, ruptured disc, carpal tunnel syndrome, Raynaud's or restless leg syndrome. These are all common signs and symptoms of low magnesium. Are you a diabetic? Type 1 or 2, either one, or gestational diabetes or a pre-diabetic? Do you rarely eat raw fruits or vegetables or eat a lot of sugar or fast food items? Do you have trouble swallowing your food? Get caught. Does it get caught right here? Have you had polycystic ovarian disease, trouble with fertility, PMS, or painful periods? Any of those would give you a point. Kidney stones. Do you take a diuretic, an antibiotic, steroids, oral contraceptives, hormone replacement therapy, or seizure medication for any reason, including control of chronic pain? And one of the newer ones that's emerging, proton pump inhibitors for heartburn, a major cause of low magnesium levels now. So many people take these medicines. Mercury amalgams, dental fillings, give yourself a point. 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Have you been through cancer, chemotherapy, radiation for cancer? Are you a smoker? Have you had a stroke or a TIA, a liver or kidney transplant? Let's go to our break. Add up your score. When we return, we'll interpret the results. 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I'm Dr. Richard Becker.
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0: We're back, everyone. If you're just joining us, we're talking about the amazing mineral magnesium and how important this one is for good health. Before the break, we took a quiz that was rather lengthy, but still it was important, and I'm sure that you've all kept along and added your score. So, Richard, that was 1 point for each item that we answered yes to.
1: That's right.
0: So let's interpret now.
1: Well, if you only have 0 to 2, you're doing really quite well. And if you're in that category, keep engaging in your plan of prevention, your healthy diet, and your daily multiple vitamin and mineral, which should contain magnesium. You still need to have daily magnesium, but you're not in trouble. You don't need to take larger amounts in general. If you have 3 to 4 points, you're on the edge. Start eating healthy. Supplement magnesium around 500 milligrams a day. And the chelated versions are the best as opposed to magnesium oxide or some of these other less absorbable forms. If you have 5 to 8 points, you're struggling. And I assure you, I understand that you're not feeling well. 5 to 8 points. You've had some tough breaks in life, some medical history that has really knocked you down. You need help, and magnesium supplementation is absolutely part of the answer. Use both the topical magnesium and the oral magnesium while improving your diet and lifestyle practices. If you have 9 or more points, you need to see a doctor who is experienced in magnesium management. You may need a magnesium challenge test. Maybe the blood level would be enough. If it's low, if the blood level's low, that's all the further you need to go. It confirms that we're in trouble with our magnesium. Sometimes it can get so low, this magnesium level, that the oral route doesn't absorb very well. Then we have to rely on skin application or injections, IV or IM, of magnesium. This is fairly common. This is new material on cancer patients. Certain types of chemotherapy really depletes magnesium, and it goes so low that the oral route of administration isn't enough. You have to have it IV. You can get that low. So if that happens to you, don't be surprised. It's okay. We've been giving IV and IM magnesium for well over 120 years with good results all around the world. We have a lot of experience with it. Now let's get into our research on magnesium. We have quite a bit here. Let's just go into it and see what we can see as time allows. Dennis Goodman, who is one of the world's leading cardiologists, wrote in his book, Magnificent Magnesium, "Magnesium is the conductor of our body's biological symphony, orchestrating the proper function of approximately 80% of your body's metabolic processes." 80%. I think of magnesium as the ion that creates the body cell, the energy of the body cell. It's like a little battery. The cell is like a little battery, but without magnesium, the battery has no charge and the lights go out. It's that essential to life. Magnesium controls the cellular clock. We mentioned about that. The metabolic rate and the type of metabolism you have, the metabolic clock. As magnesium levels drop, this is a result of a study, total body inflammation increases. The C-reactive protein increases. Tumor necrosis factor, nuclear factor, kappa beta. They've found out the indicators of inflammation in the body. They've researched it enough. Multiple population studies show as magnesium content of water decreases, as the soil content of magnesium decreases, we typically do not ingest enough magnesium. Each successive generation with modern farming techniques is ingesting lower levels of magnesium in their food. It is estimated that the food eaten today has 50% of the magnesium it did 100 years ago. That's a hard thing to prove, but there is considerable evidence that suggests that. Anywhere from 32 to 80% of all Americans, depending on where you live in the country and your diet, 32 to 80% do not ingest enough magnesium in their diet. 2.5 to 15% of the general population has low magnesium levels in their bloodstream. If you are a hospitalized patient, the likelihood goes very high. One study analyzed 1,033 successive admissions into the hospital. Just as they come in, right in their order, 54% of them had low magnesium levels. If you're low in magnesium, you're a regular at the emergency room. That's the point I'm trying to make. Been in the hospital two or three times in the last few years? Very likely you're low, 50-50, that you're low in magnesium. You need it anyway every day. You may need extra. Dietary intake is a half of what it was in 1900. Agricultural practices, fertilization techniques, food preparations, processing foods eliminates the magnesium, lowers it dramatically. Magnesium supports a healthy heart. Low magnesium leads to heart disease. Here's one of the best examples we have in epidemiology of magnesium's effect on the heart. Northern Finland has some of the highest cardiovascular disease rates in the world. They have low magnesium levels in their groundwater. Southern Finland has some of the lowest rates of heart disease in the world. They have high magnesium content in their water. We could stop right there, and I think you'd get the idea. If we have low magnesium in our groundwater, because that is a leading source of our dietary magnesium, it leads to big trouble, cardiovascular disease. Swedish research has found those with high magnesium content water, 19% lower risk of death from heart attack, 80% lower risk of coronary artery lesions. 80% lower risk. If you have hard water, you have a high magnesium content water. But what do we do with hard water? We soften it. That takes the magnesium and iron out and replaces it with sodium and other calcium and other electrolytes. It tastes better, but it's not so good for you. That's the problem. And, you know, hard water does taste bad. Have you ever had high iron content water?
0: I have.
1: Oh, I'd be chronically dehydrated if I had. I understand that. So if you're in that scenario where you're softening the water just so you can use it in the home, I get that. Get your magnesium from another way. But please do. Your body is screaming for magnesium. Let's see. Swedish researchers, yes, lower risk of coronary artery disease, coronary lesions, lower risk of heart attack death if you have good magnesium. A study wanted to find out why that happens. Here's what they found in an animal study. Low magnesium water is linked to decreased HDL, decreased glutathione, one of your master antioxidants, decreased phosphatidylcholine, a transmitter that helps to control the heart, cell membrane strength in a dose-dependent manner. Magnesium is critical for immunity and detoxification. They explained why low magnesium leads to heart disease. New study from Japan, as magnesium decreases, we have an increasing risk of hemorrhagic stroke, death from stroke in men, and death from ischemic stroke, coronary artery disease, heart failure, and total cardiovascular disease in women. Magnesium alleviates the symptoms of mitral valve prolapse. You know that little irritation you get, the little flutter in your heart? Magnesium and CoQ10 can make that go away almost completely for most people. We have more research. Stay with us. We'll be right back.
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0: 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Of course, that's the mainland USA. 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Great time to get healthy. And this talk on magnesium makes me want to make sure that I check mine and I'm right there with you.
5: Yeah.
0: So, Richard, the research is amazing.
1: Yes.
0: We always find when you listen to these stories a common thread, and then you always will hear, oh, that was me.
1: Right.
0: Or even in your past history, maybe not today.
1: Right.
0: So you still want to take notice of that.
1: So that's our role here, is to be your personal researcher and help you understand why the health is not responding. This is very important. Now, we were talking about how magnesium helps to reduce cardiac arrhythmias, these irregular heartbeats. And the mitral valve prolapse is a classic thing. You know, the mitral valve, meaning mitral is two-sided, like the cardinal's hat. You know, it's a two-sided valve. And normally it beats like this, it goes like this. But with prolapse, it flops back. Mm-hmm. And that's very irritating to the heart. It leads to irregular beats. And a study of 200 people with arrhythmias, they saw a significant drop in these arrhythmias, especially mitral valve prolapse, but others, when they simply added magnesium to their protocol. PVCs, classic sign, premature ventricular contractions, classic sign of low magnesium. The life-threatening critical arrhythmias is torsade de pointe, twist of a point. Doctors and nurses, you know what that is. Also, a long QT syndrome. These are your classic low magnesium signs with heart rhythms, heart arrhythmias. Please pay attention. These are life-threatening things due to low magnesium level. Magnesium intake, as it increases, lowers angina. Less heart pain with magnesium. Helps dissolve blood clots that are unnecessary. You know, you want your blood to clot when you cut yourself, but you don't want it to clot up and cause a mess when you simply bruise something. Well, magnesium helps to keep that process in check, dissolving clots that we don't need. High magnesium level associated with 37% lower risk of sudden cardiac death. The American Journal of Clinical Nutrition, highly respected. 40% reduced risk of sudden cardiac death. And folks, remember, every other person dies of heart disease. Sudden cardiac death is common. 40% lower risk. Controls blood pressure. Study of 60 men and women with high blood pressure. Magnesium lowers both systolic and diastolic pressure. It doesn't lower it in people with normal blood pressure. So don't worry that you become hypotensive if you have normal blood pressure. It doesn't do that. It knows the difference. Somehow it knows. Somehow it knows. Relaxes muscles that control blood vessels, allowing blood to flow more freely. It's a natural calcium channel blocker. We have a whole list of medicines used, calcium channel blockers, to treat hypertension. Magnesium does the same thing. And it's been my experience, if you respond really well to a calcium channel blocker, it's a sign you're low in magnesium. Maybe the magnesium alone will control your blood pressure. I can't promise that, but there's a very good possibility. Magnesium with vitamin D probably will, over time. It takes time to correct these things. Helps to equalize the level of potassium and sodium in the blood, salt-sensitive hypertension. So many people, hypertensive, they're on diuretics. And that's a very cheap, effective way to keep your blood pressure down. But it depletes your potassium. When your potassium is low and it won't respond, it also depletes the magnesium. That's the thing the doctors and nurses forget. Everyone's attuned to the potassium problem, but they forget all about the magnesium. So if you're in that scenario, is you take the potassium, but it doesn't respond, it doesn't come up, that's because your magnesium is low and it controls it all. So if you have low potassium level, think low magnesium. Supplement them both. A high normal potassium is a life-saving state of health. You want good potassium levels. A lot of good comes from that. Magnesium supports diabetes. 82% of all diabetics are low in magnesium. It's a major reason why they became diabetics, and that has been clearly established now. Magnesium supplementation in the diabetic improves insulin levels and glucose levels. You'll be able to manage your diabetes better with normal magnesium levels. This requires supplementation. It improves endothelial dysfunction in diabetics. It improves insulin resistance. It'll improve your glucose level, your fasting blood glucose, your postprandial glucose, and your long-term glucose all improve a little. You know, you add your probiotics to that, your alpha-lipoic acid, and change the diet. And so many of you won't need the medicines then. It requires a complete holistic approach, but it is absolutely possible. Absolutely possible. Not everyone can get off the medicines, but we do what we got to do to control this diabetes. And see, here's the point. No drug can do what magnesium has been assigned to do. And we keep throwing drugs at things that are due to problems that are due to nutrient deficiencies. It's one of the major shortcomings of American medicine. I don't want that to happen to you. That is the point of all this. No drug can do what magnesium does. Don't fall into that. Take your minerals. You got to have them. What else? Growing evidence that inflammation is induced by low magnesium levels. And low magnesium inflammation, what's it lead to? Cancer, heart disease, degenerative arthritis, things that really cause disability, pain, and suffering. Magnesium deficiency leads to everything hurts more when you're low in magnesium. When the magnesium level comes up, everything calms. You can relax. You can fall asleep. You know that sense when we're just ready to fall asleep, oh, everything's fine in the world. Off you go. You're not getting that properly when you're low in magnesium. Magnesium modulates glutamate receptors, the number one neurotransmitter in the brain. You know, we can't make serotonin without the presence of magnesium. All of this is dependent on magnesium. Proper brain state. High levels protect the brain from trauma. If you were in an accident and go into a coma, if your magnesium level is good and high and normal when you go into that coma, you're more likely to come out of that coma. It's protective from head trauma. Isn't that amazing? We have more, and your condition may be coming up next. So stay with us. We have a little more after the break.

0: You may have heard the saying, an ounce of prevention is worth a pound of cure. It's true. I'm Dr. Richard Becker.
1: And I'm Cindy Becker. Autumn is a time of transition. It's the perfect time to renew your dedication to healthy living. This

Talking about the sunshine vitamin, vitamin D3, makes me think of other ways to bring a little sunshine into our lives. The often quoted columnist of Pertinent Proverbs, William Arthur Ward, once wrote, "A cloudy day is no match for a sunny disposition." This echoes what Solomon said in Proverbs 15:30. A cheerful look brings joy to the heart, and good news gives health to the bones.

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1: 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That's better than the leading osteoporosis drug. And this is additive over time. You know, we can add another 5% as we continue a healthy plan with magnesium. Also, the pain and muscle soreness of fibromyalgia. After 2 months of taking magnesium, it is significantly reduced. To the magnesium for fibromyalgia, add vitamin D and curcumin. Physical activity, and we're going to start making progress. There's a whole list of things you can do for fibromyalgia, but magnesium, vitamin D, and curcumin is at its core. What about ophthalmic diseases? There's increasing evidence now that magnesium deficiency is associated with cataracts, glaucoma, and diabetic retinopathy. Magnesium deficiency is not the sole cause, but it's playing a role. Remember, we said magnesium deficiency leads to body inflammation that is not normal. And, of course, free radical damage and body inflammation, they are associated with cataracts, glaucoma, and diabetic retinopathy. Next, urinary urge incontinence. You get the urge. This is especially common in women postmenopausal who have had babies. They get the urge to go to the restroom and they leak. Urge incontinence. Did you know taking 350 milligrams of magnesium on a daily basis gives you significantly fewer episodes of urge incontinence? You will urinate less, less frequent awakenings at night to get up and go. That leads to better sleep, better restoration, everything. Urge incontinence relieves constipation. Low magnesium is a major cause of chronic constipation. Minimizes the severity of asthma attacks. We know IV magnesium, IM magnesium, oral magnesium, topical magnesium all lessen asthma symptoms. And it can be used in an emergency setting. While you're driving your child to the emergency room, rub some magnesium on the chest as you're going if it's status asthmaticus. You know, the life-threatening form of asthma that if you don't do something, that child's going to die. While you're headed in, get some magnesium on the skin. This stuff makes a difference. It truly does. Doctors have been given IV magnesium for asthma for

0: over 100 years. It works. A lot of research to support it as well. Attention deficit hyperactivity disorder. Remember the neurotransmitters need magnesium in order for them to be properly produced in the brain. And mood, attention, all of this, hyperactivity is all neurotransmitter based. Magnesium helps these kids. It does. It really does. Emotional irritability, chronic depression and anxiety. Magnesium and vitamin B6 are required to make serotonin. And they help the brain to be in a relaxed, accepting state. Magnesium. If you're struggling with depression, please take a little extra magnesium and your B vitamins. Taking magnesium along with calcium lessens the overreaction to stress. Now, you're supposed to feel a little stress. It tells you to back off. But we may overreact to stress and become incapacitated from stress. This is a sign your minerals are off. Get on the magnesium and calcium together with your B vitamins. Do the holistic approach, and you're going to be able to endure that stress much better. Supports hearing. A study found that laboratory animals fed magnesium suffered less hearing loss when exposed to loud noises. You know, when we're young, we don't realize that the loud music is damaging our ears. We don't realize it while we're driving the tractor on the farm, the heavy equipment on the construction site, the impact hammer. You construction guys, you know what I'm... The saws, it's all damaging your hearing. And if allowed to go too far, you'll never get it back, and you will be the guy who says, huh, huh, all the time. Don't be that guy. Protect your hearing with earring protection. You know what to do, earplugs and muffs, this type of thing, recreational shooters, target shooters. Gun sounds rapport are very damaging to the ears. Well, they were able to prove in this series of studies that magnesium helps to prevent the hearing loss associated with loud noises. And they even found it can correct some of the hearing loss associated with loud noises. This is a big deal, very helpful. Losing your hearing is disabling. It really, truly is. And the most common reason to lose it is loud noises over time. And it's happening when we're young and don't realize it's happening. By the time we get to be 50, 60, 70, damage done. Prevent that. Do your best. Take care of your ears. It's very important. Migraine sufferers. 60% of migraine sufferers respond to supplemental magnesium. Also, check the triggers. Almost 90% of all migraines are triggered by certain things that you're doing. Diet, circumstances, stress, certain foods. But magnesium will help calm down these migraines. PMS. 90% or more of people with PMS, ladies, it gets better with magnesium, B6, probiotics, certain things you can do. But magnesium helps to normalize hormonal production, and it reduces the cramp, the spasm. Oh, that's so painful for you. I understand that. Magnesium, over time. You know, so many times when the young lady is suffering, well, I'll take a little magnesium now. Well, that may help a little. But what works best is a plan. 2-3 months in a row of this, you're going to notice with vitamin D, magnesium and curcumin again. Here you go. There's that trio comes up over and over again. Endometriosis, polycystic ovarian syndrome, PMS, severe pain. You know, young ladies, they miss school. They miss work from this. And get on a plan. It will help you. Not everybody has to go on birth control pills to control their periods. Nutrients can help too. 41% fewer hot flashes in breast cancer patients because we counter the hormones in breast cancer. Magnesium helps to lower those hot flashes. Restless leg syndrome. Let's talk about this just for a second here before we go to our break. You're falling off to sleep and you have to move your legs, and of course that wakes you up. The majority have restless leg syndrome due to a magnesium deficiency. Get on the magnesium, rub the gel on your legs and your low back, take it orally, give it a little time. That restless leg is going to be a thing of the past. The medications approved for restless leg can make your condition worse. Yes, they do help as long as you're taking the drug, but 18 months later, you're worse off than when you started. I don't like that. Use magnesium. It almost always works. Almost always. All right, let's go to our break. We'll have a wrap-up of what foods have magnesium and how much to take in the supplemental form.
1: Bird. I've been part of Lighthouse TV since the very beginning. We're now launching out with a new program called Deep Waters. And we have a live audience that comes to the studio. And if you want, you can go to deepwaters.tv and find out more information about this new program.

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2: What do we do when difficult tragedies happen in the world, or when we experience deep suffering in our lives? You don't want to miss this week's episode of One Day Closer. We're meeting with Pastor Jason Hoy to learn how to process tragedy biblically. How we answer questions like, where was God in this? Why did this happen? Join us and find out.

0: 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It's true. I'm Dr. Richard Becker.
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4: Well, first is our groundwater. Hard water has the most. 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Okay. Next, all vegetables, but especially green leafy vegetables, because of the chlorophyll. Magnesium is the center of the chlorophyll, that green molecule that makes plants green. So all green leafy things have magnesium. Fruits, all fruits, molasses, honey, maple syrup, refined sugar, none. But the naturally occurring, or more naturally occurring, like molasses, honey, and maple syrup, it has significant magnesium in it. Whole grains and bran. White flour has little. Whole grain has significant. Nuts and seeds are the single best source of dietary magnesium. Nuts and seed. And it is a major reason why a handful of nuts a day lowers your risk of cardiovascular disease by 60%. Isn't that amazing? A handful of a variety of nuts and seeds. Next, beans of all types, very good in magnesium. Milk and eggs, good magnesium. Fish and tuna, refined processed and fast foods have very little magnesium. And understand, even healthy foods that are unprocessed, each generation magnesium levels are dropping because farmers don't put it back into the fertilization process. We need 320 milligrams a day for women of magnesium, 420 milligrams a day for men. Experts say that may be too low, especially if you're on a medicine like a diuretic that washes out the magnesium. You're going to need more than that. Topical magnesium gel, magnesium chloride is the source, which is the same as what seawater would have in it, is a reliable way to raise your magnesium level. It's been proven. Magnesium chelate, the reason we do a chelate with various amino acids, is the cheapest way to get you a high-quality magnesium oral supplement, magnesium chelate with amino acids. It is gentle. It slowly releases so it doesn't create a state of diarrhea. 250 per capsule. If you're in trouble with magnesium, you can take up to 1,000, four of them, every day without any diarrhea. Too much magnesium leads to loose stool. When you're loose stool, you deplete magnesium even more, so don't do that. So, for most people, 2, 3, or 4 capsules of magnesium chelate a day is a good way to go. It'll bring it up. And then you add a little magnesium topical gel. Boy, that stuff is wonderful. Sore muscles, I put a little on my neck, you know, before I go to sleep at night. Helps me fall off to sleep. It's just, it's really wonderful. And I want you to experience the benefit as well. Thank you for your kind attention. We'll see you tomorrow, folks.
3: Thanks, everyone. Bye-bye.
5: How do I know that my profession of faith is motivated by the possession of true saving faith?
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5: We're called to seek to have the mind of Christ, and that means to love what Jesus loves.
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0: Thank you for joining us for CBN News Watch. I'm Ephraim Graham. Ahead today, as President Donald Trump talks about the war with Iran possibly coming to an end, new questions about how much Russia is helping Iran launch strikes against U.S. bases in the Middle East, and a dramatic rescue after a U.S. airman hits the ground at an estimated 70 to 100 miles an hour as he credits God's provision for his survival. A shocking story from here at home. The Supreme Court of the state of Maine says a Christian mother cannot take her own daughter to church. CBN News spoke with the mother and her attorney, and we're going to hear how they are taking a stand and fighting back. And lessons from the Holocaust, what students from Regent University's Institute for Israel Studies traveled to Poland and saw firsthand evidence from that dark episode of history. We're going to hear what they learned and why it's so important for Jewish people to have their homeland. All those stories and more right now on CBN News Watch.
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0: It's Thursday, the 17th of September. Going to begin this half hour in the Middle East as President Donald Trump says the war with Iran could soon be over. His statement comes as new reporting is raising questions about whether Russia helped Iran strike American forces. CBN News Middle East correspondent Joshua Swanson has the story, reporting from Jerusalem.
2: At a campaign rally in North Carolina, President Donald Trump predicted the war with Iran could soon be over. He told the crowd Iran wants a deal, but isn't ready yet.
3: They're getting decimated, and they want to make a deal so badly. They call, we want to make a deal, we want to make it. They're not ready yet, I don't think, but we could have a deal anytime we want.
2: As Trump talks about ending the war, photos obtained exclusively by CBS News reveal the toll Iranian attacks have taken on U.S. bases across the Middle East, with damage to buildings, planes, and vehicles. The images came from active duty service members who shared on the condition of anonymity. Now, new questions are emerging about how Iran carried out some of those strikes. CNN reports Russian surveillance satellites may have provided Iran with intelligence ahead of the attacks, including the March 27th strike on Prince Sultan Air Base in Saudi Arabia that wounded American service members. Russian satellites reportedly passed over targeted areas before Iran struck. Meanwhile, newly released Pentagon video is showing the extraordinary lengths U.S. forces went to bring two downed American airmen home. One of them, known only by his call sign Bravo, survived after his damaged parachute sent him crashing to the ground at an estimated 70 to 100 miles per hour.
4: My parachute was damaged in the initial attack. At one point, when I looked up and saw no parachute, it was the most terrifying thing I've ever seen. So I paused right then, and I prayed, Lord, your will be done. But if I'm getting through this, I need help.
2: Bravo survived with a broken back and other injuries. He then evaded capture and climbed to the higher ground while waiting for rescue. He calls his survival a testament to God's provision. His pilot also survived and was rescued. Even as the war rages, another Middle East story is moving in the opposite direction. Israel and Morocco are deepening their relationship 6 years after the Abraham Accords. Meeting with the United States in New York, the two countries agreed to elevate their diplomatic missions to full embassies and appoint ambassadors. As the world leaders gather at the United Nations, the Trump administration has denied visas to the Palestinian delegation for the second consecutive year. The State Department says Palestinian officials failed to meet commitments under previous agreements to pursue peace with Israel. Meanwhile, a new UN report claims the U.S. may have committed war crimes and attacks that hit a school and a sports facility in Iran in February. It also said the Iranian government committed crimes against humanity in the crackdown that killed tens of thousands of protesters.
0: And Josh is here now with more. So what more can you tell us about Russia helping Iran?
5: Well, Ephraim, according to the Institute for the Study of War, it starts with Iranian designated drones manufactured in Iran, then sent to Russia for an upgrade through battle testing in Ukraine, and then returned to Tehran in far more capable configurations. It's a new axis of evil. Iran and Russia are sharing weapons as they both essentially battle the U.S. This upgraded technology, along with Russian intelligence, aka spy satellites, directly endangers American troops and bases across the Middle East. And both Russia and Iran are severely strained economically, of course, due to their respective wars and sanctions. So they've kind of developed a codependent partnership. Iran needs Russia's targeting capabilities, while Russia desperately relies on Iranian production of missiles to offset their shortages. And this interdependence really boils down to a dangerous military partnership fueled by joint conflict against the U.S.
0: As we heard in your story, President Trump says Iran wants a deal ahead of Gulf talks from Jerusalem. Is Tehran actually ready to negotiate?
5: There continues to be deep skepticism here in Jerusalem. President Trump points out, you know, Iran's economic damage and military losses. He says that's proof that Tehran is desperate for a deal. But Israeli defense officials see the regime that is still actively fighting, right? And yesterday's report from the International Atomic Energy Agency, again, stating that Iran held enough enriched uranium for 10 nuclear devices, it just reinforces that skepticism. Now, one sign of hope, though, Ephraim, is that Tehran is really out of breath, and they have to negotiate due to their lack of military strength. That whole destruction of the Ali Taher Ridge that we've been reporting on for the last week and a half, well, Iran said destroying that base was a red line and that they would retaliate. Israel ignored the threat, blew it up, and not a peep from Iran, Ephraim.
0: Let's talk now about Israel's domestic politics and how it relates to Iran. With Netanyahu's edging ahead despite White House pushback, how are those politics shaping Israel's military strategy?
5: Well, it's a delicate balancing act for Prime Minister Netanyahu. Channel 13 polls are now showing his coalition bloc edging ahead for the first time in months. But to hold that right-wing coalition together, he really relies on hardliners like Defense Minister Israel Katz, whose recent remarks on the Gazan migration triggered a sharp reprimand from the White House. Netanyahu knows he cannot afford to alienate Washington. So politically, Netanyahu has to project strength, maintain his aggressive military objectives, of course, in Gaza and Lebanon to satisfy his domestic base here. Never again, right? October 7th. While privately, though, he's managing the Trump administration.
0: Washington is blocking the Palestinian delegation from the UN again. How are they reacting, and what message is this sent?
5: Ephraim, it's a masterful stroke of diplomacy and soft power on the part of Rubio and the State Department and the Trump administration, because the move severely cripples the Palestinian Authority's leverage. The General Assembly floor speeches, of course, they make headlines, but the real diplomacy happens in the hallways and the side rooms where leaders are meeting face to face. And with Mahmoud Abbas and his terrorist government being locked out, the PA, they lose direct access to world leaders at the exact moment President Trump is meeting with Gulf nations to map out post-war Middle East. The PA won't be in the room to negotiate. This reduces Palestinian leadership to essentially spectators, while Washington, Israel, and then the Gulf partners, they draft a future security blueprint for the region.
0: Israel and Morocco are upgrading to full embassies despite regional war. What does this say about the Abraham Accords?
5: Well, it says that they will endure, Ephraim. They're upgrading to full embassies from satellite offices. They're exchanging ambassadors. This is right in the middle of a multi-front regional war. It's a massive vote of confidence in Israel and in this relationship with Morocco and in the Abraham Accords. Now, adversaries, of course, Iran, they hoped that the war would shatter Arab-Israeli normalization. This move proves, though, that the Abraham Accords aren't just surviving, they're deepening. It sends a really strong signal to the broader Middle East that the coalition against Iranian aggression remains intact and is actually expanding. And of course, the hope here, some reports about Saudi Arabia being on the fence, they're on again, off again, that remains to be seen. But there is a lot of hope here that the Abraham Accords will expand, that the coalition, the enemy of my enemy is my friend, the coalition of Middle East nations against Iran will hopefully join the Abraham Accords, and we could see a new Middle East.
0: All right, our CBN News Middle East correspondent Joshua Swanson, thank you as always for being with us. Here at home, a state Supreme Court says a Christian mother cannot take her own daughter to church. CBN News spoke with that mother and her attorney about their legal battle. We're going to hear from them when we come back.

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1: Washington's words are powerful because they express an idea of a world that's different from the one everybody grew up in.
2: This ideal of religious freedom is going to be part of the government, but is it really meant for everyone?
3: Is this going to be a place where you can be free?

0: I grabbed hold of that free gift of salvation. He not only saved me, he ended up saving Ava through it as well. And I'm just eternally grateful. And like, it means everything to us because Jesus Christ is the gift of everlasting life.
1: Recently, the Maine Supreme Court upheld a custody order prohibiting Bickford from taking her 13-year-old daughter, Ava, to her church or other religious events. The court also ruled Bickford cannot expose her daughter to religious beliefs like the Bible without approval from the girl's father.
0: We used to go to church probably like two times a week, two to three times a week.
2: In 2025, the state's high court heard arguments pitting judicial authority against parental rights and the First Amendment. Matt Staver of Liberty Counsel, a faith-based nonprofit legal group, represents Bickford.
3: This is an outstanding and shocking court order. I've never seen one in all my 39 years of practice. It literally wipes out the First Amendment, and that's what the Maine Supreme Court did, that there's no First Amendment right to free exercise of religion.
2: Bickford and Ava's father, Matthew Burdine, never married, and Bickford maintained primary custody of Ava while her father had visitation rights. Since December 2024, Bickford has challenged a custody order, stopping her from taking her daughter to Calvary Chapel in Portland, Maine, despite the court finding her a fit parent. Bradeen accuses the church of being a dangerous and harmful environment that causes his daughter anxiety. One claim is that Ava suffered a panic attack after hearing about the church's teachings on the rapture, allegations Bickford and Staver deny.
0: She loved seeing the kids there and loved the teachings, liked getting her notebook out and like listening to the teachings in the Bible.
3: The lower court order on page 17 says this very specifically: there is no evidence that Ava has been harmed by any teachings rooted in the Bible. Yet then what says the order is, well, but there could be possibly harm by exposing Ava to teachings such as heaven, hell, eternal life, salvation, the second coming. Yet there's no evidence of that.
2: Staver argues the order gives Bradeen absolute unreviewable authority to deny constitutional freedoms. That includes stopping Ava from having any kind of association with or even reading the Bible or religious philosophy. Also, no to attending any church or any event or associating with anyone or any church or religious organization. Staver hopes the U.S. Supreme Court will take up the case and evaluate the broader constitutional issues at stake. Meanwhile, Bickford is focused on her faith while fighting for a good outcome.
0: We're just fighting for peace right now in our lives. This has really made us think and establish, you know, what is our faith? And our faith is in the Lord and getting to know Him and being obedient to Him in our daily lives.
2: Charlene Aaron, CBN News.
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1: Many say the October 7, 2023 Hamas massacre was the worst attack on the Jewish people since the Holocaust. Regent University's Institute for Israel Studies visited Poland to educate students on how important it is for the Jewish people to have their own land. CBN Middle East correspondent Julie Stahl brings us this story.
2: Dr. A.J. Nolte, leader of the Institute for Israel Studies, wants the Poland experience to provide students not only a sense of the Holocaust, but what Jewish life was like here.
3: It's important to understand that piece of it as well, because that piece of it in particular Christians don't usually get. And so that was something that we pushed for, to really have a trip to Poland that was going to cover not only the loss, but also give you a sense of what was lost. What was the 700-year community, the largest Jewish community in Europe? What were they like? How did they live?
2: He says the goal is for them to understand the overall impact the Holocaust had on Poland, Judaism, and the Jewish people.
3: I think it was really meaningful for students to see this as this was a living, vibrant community, and it was destroyed. And also to get them to think through, as Christians, how do we think about anti-Semitism? How does this happen? And what's our moral responsibility for responding to that? And I think it provided a sense of urgency and context. And one of the most common comments that I heard from students afterwards is, we can't let any kind of anti-Semitism slide. And we've really got to respond to this, and particularly with their peers.
2: The students visited death camps and also the cities of Warsaw and Lublin and other sites in Poland. Jason Bauer reflected on the systematic aspect of the extermination of the Jewish other sites in Poland. Jason Bauer reflected on the systematic aspect of the extermination of the Jewish people.
4: Like you have in Birkenau, the train that took them exactly where the most convenient spot would be, where they can be dictated towards the chambers or towards working. And just, it's almost like a factory. Like, you view human beings as just cattle. So you can just point, you're going to live, you're going to die. You're going to live, you're going to die. You see the pure evil that the human race can be, and you want to defend against that more. Because I don't want to see, you know, things like that happen in my society.
2: Zoe Abbott says she's read about the Holocaust and seen it depicted in movies.
5: But nothing compares to actually seeing it and seeing the atrocities that happened, seeing firsthand, like the shoes that were there, the hair. I think that's something that I'll never be able to comprehend or see from just a book or a movie. It's something you have to experience in person.
2: For Rose Van Saters, who had researched the Warsaw Ghetto prior to the trip, she found the Holocaust to be worse than she ever imagined.
6: The level of how systematic the Nazis were with using the hair of the women they already killed, that completely shocked me because that is something I never heard before. And then we saw like a blanket that had been made from human hair, and just, it's very horrific.
2: As a Christian, Sophia Webster feels called to think about good and beautiful things. Then she saw the true existence of evil.
7: Being there and you're seeing the sights and you're seeing all the faces, you realize what tremendous loss was experienced during that time. All these people with dreams and ideas are just gone like that.
2: Webster says although she felt a sense of hopelessness over the loss of those people, she's hoping to make a difference now.
7: And I know what propaganda was used to turn people against the Jews during World War II. You still see some of it today, and so I think it encouraged me to be more vigilant and also to have this righteous anger to fight against any sort of hatred in the future, whether it's for the Jewish people or any people group, because we're all important to God.
2: Nolte also hopes they see the difference between this outcome and what happened after October 7th, the worst attack on the Jewish people since the Holocaust.
3: I want them to understand.

0: and that, you know, you look at Poland and this community is gone. But you look at Israel. This is a living Jewish state. And the difference between Auschwitz and Majdanek and the 10/7 sites is that after you visit Be'eri or Nir Oz or Kfar Aza or the Nova site, they didn't win this time. In fact, Israel is not only alive, it's resilient, it's thriving, it's pushed back. And the answer to, if we really mean never again, Israel's the answer to never again.
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12: 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They are your promise to believers, despite what physical circumstances might suggest. And you know, I choose to always believe your promise above my problems. 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We'd love to know what you think about the stories you've seen here today. 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And, of course, you can always reach out and touch us on Facebook, Instagram, and X. We love hearing from you. Thank you so much for joining us today. We look forward to seeing you right back here, same time tomorrow. Goodbye. God bless. Thank you for watching.
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I am a follower of Christ, and the Holy Spirit is a witness to my conscience. So I tell the truth, and I am not lying when I say, my heart is broken, and I am in great sorrow. I would gladly be placed under God's curse and be separated from Christ for the good of my own people. They are the descendants of Israel, and they are also God's chosen people. God showed them his glory. He made agreements with them and gave them his law. The temple is theirs, and so are the promises that God made to them. They have those famous ancestors who were also the ancestors of Jesus Christ. I pray that God, who rules over all, will be praised forever. Amen. It cannot be said that God broke his promise. After all, not all of the people of Israel are the true people of God. In fact, when God made the promise to Abraham, he meant only Abraham's descendants by his son Isaac. God was talking only about Isaac when he promised Sarah, "At this time next year I will return, and you will already have a son." Don't forget what happened to the twin sons of Isaac and Rebekah. Even before they were born, or had done anything good or bad, the Lord told Rebekah that her older son would serve the younger one. The Lord said this to show that he makes his own choices, and that it wasn't because of anything either of them had done. That's why the scriptures say that the Lord liked Jacob more than Esau. Are we saying that God is unfair? Certainly not. The Lord told Moses that he has pity and mercy on anyone he wants to. Everything then depends on God's mercy, and not on what people want or do. In the scriptures, the Lord says to Pharaoh of Egypt, "I let you become king so that I could show you my power and be praised by all people on earth." Everything depends on what God decides to do, and he can either have pity on people or make them stubborn. Someone may ask, how can God blame us if he makes us behave in the way he wants us to? But my friend, I ask, who do you think you are to question God? Does the clay have the right to ask the potter why he shaped it the way he did? Doesn't a potter have the right to make a fancy bowl and a plain bowl out of the same lump of clay? Wanted to show his anger and reveal his power against everyone who deserved to be destroyed. But instead, he patiently put up with them. He did this by showing how glorious he is when he has pity on the people he has chosen to share in his glory. Whether Jews or Gentiles, we are those chosen ones, just as the Lord says in the book of Hosea, "Although they are not my people, I will make them my people. I will treat with love those nations that have never been loved." Once they were told, "You are not my people." But in that very place they will be called children of the living God. And this is what the prophet Isaiah said about the people of Israel. "The people of Israel are as many as the grains of sand along the beach. But only a few who are left will be saved. The Lord will be quick and sure to do on earth what he has warned he will do." Isaiah also said, "If the Lord All-Powerful had not spared some of our descendants, we would have been destroyed,
like the cities of Sodom and Gomorrah. What does all of this mean? It means that the Gentiles were not trying to be acceptable to God, but they found that He would accept them if they had faith. It also means that the people of Israel were not acceptable to God. And why not? It was because they were trying to be acceptable by obeying the law instead of by having faith in God. The people of Israel fell over the stone that makes people stumble, just as God says in the scriptures, "Look, I am placing in Zion a stone to make people stumble and fall. But those who have faith in that one will never be disappointed."

Dear friends, my greatest wish and my prayer to God is for the people of Israel to be saved. I know they love God, but they don't understand what makes people acceptable to Him. So they refuse to trust God, and they try to be acceptable by obeying the law. But Christ makes the law no longer necessary for those who become acceptable to God by faith. Moses said that a person could become acceptable to God by obeying the law. He did this when he wrote, "If you want to live, you must do all that the law commands." But people whose faith makes them acceptable to God will never ask, "Who will go up to heaven to bring Christ down?" Neither will they ask, "Who will go down into the world of the dead to raise him to life?" All who are acceptable because of their faith simply say, "The message is as near as your mouth or your heart." And this is the same message we preach about faith. So you will be saved if you honestly say, "Jesus is Lord." And if you believe with all your heart that God raised him from death, God will accept you and save you if you truly believe this and tell it to others. The scriptures say that no one who has faith will be disappointed, no matter if that person is a Jew or a Gentile. There is only one Lord, and he is generous to everyone who asks for his help. All who call out to the Lord will be saved. How can people have faith in the Lord and ask him to save them if they have never heard about him? And how can they hear unless someone tells them? And how can anyone tell them without being sent by the Lord? The scriptures say it is a beautiful sight to see even the feet of someone coming to preach the good news. Yet not everyone has believed the message. For example, the prophet Isaiah asked, "Lord, has anyone believed what we said?" No one can have faith without hearing the message about Christ. But am I saying that the people of Israel did not hear? No, I am not. The scriptures say, the message was told everywhere on earth. It was announced all over the world. Did the people of Israel understand or not? Moses answered this question when he told that the Lord had said, "I will make Israel jealous of people who are a nation of nobodies. I will make them angry at people who don't understand a thing." Isaiah was fearless enough to tell that the Lord had said, "I was found by people who were not looking for me. I appeared to the ones who were not asking about me." And Isaiah said about the people of Israel, "All day long the Lord has reached out to people who are stubborn and refuse to obey.

Am I saying that God has turned his back on his people? Certainly not. I am one of the people of Israel, and I myself am a descendant of Abraham from the tribe of Benjamin. God did not turn his back on his chosen people. Don't you remember reading in the scriptures how Elijah complained to God about the people of Israel? He said, "Lord, they killed your prophets and destroyed your altars. I am the only one left, and now they want to kill me." But the Lord told Elijah, "I still have 7,000 followers who have not worshipped Baal." It is the same way now. God was kind to the people of Israel, and so a few of them are still his followers. This happened because of God's undeserved kindness, and not because of anything they have done. It could not have happened except for God's kindness. This means that only a chosen few of the people of Israel found what all of them were searching for. And the rest of them were stubborn, just as the scriptures say. God made them so stupid that their eyes are blind and their ears are still deaf. Then David said, "Turn their meals into bait for a trap, so that they will stumble and be given what they deserve. Blindfold their eyes, don't let them see. Bend their backs beneath a burden that will never be lifted." Do I mean that the people of Israel fell, never to get up again? Certainly not. Their failure made it possible for the Gentiles to be saved, and this will make the people of Israel jealous. But if the rest of the world's people were helped so much by Israel's sin and loss, they will be helped even more by their full return. I am now speaking to you, Gentiles, and as long as I am an apostle to you, I will take pride in my work. I hope in this way to make some of my own people jealous enough to be saved. When Israel rejected God, the rest of the people in the world were able to turn to him. So when God makes friends with Israel, it will be like bringing the dead back to life. If part of a batch of dough is made holy by being offered to God, then all of the dough is holy. If the roots of a tree are holy, the rest of the tree is holy too. You Gentiles are like branches of a wild olive tree that were made to be part of a cultivated olive tree. You have taken the place of some branches that were cut away from it. And because of this, you enjoy the blessings that come from being part of that cultivated tree. But don't think you are better than the branches that were cut away. Just remember that you are not supporting the roots of that tree. Its roots are supporting you. Maybe you think those branches were cut away so that you could be put in their place. That's true enough. But they were cut away because they did not have faith. And you are where you are because you do have faith. So don't be proud, but be afraid. If God cut away those natural branches, couldn't he do the same to you? Now you see both how kind and how hard God can be. He was hard on those who fell, but he was kind to you. And he will keep on being kind to you if you keep on trusting in his kindness. Otherwise, you will be cut away too. If those other branches will start having faith, they will be made a part of that tree again. God has the power to put them back. After all,
It wasn't natural for branches to be cut from a wild olive tree and to be made part of a cultivated olive tree. So it is much more likely that God will join the natural branches back to the cultivated olive tree. My friends, I don't want you Gentiles to be too proud of yourselves. So I will explain the mystery of what has happened to the people of Israel. Some of them have become stubborn, and they will stay like that until the complete number of you Gentiles has come in. In this way, all of Israel will be saved, as the scriptures say. From Zion, someone will come to rescue us. Then Jacob's descendants will stop being evil. This is what the Lord has promised to do when He forgives their sins. The people of Israel are treated as God's enemies, so that the good news can come to you Gentiles. But they are still the chosen ones, and God loves them because of their famous ancestors. God doesn't take back the gifts He has given or forget about the people He has chosen. At one time, you Gentiles rejected God. But now Israel has rejected God. You have been shown mercy. And because of the mercy shown to you, they will also be shown mercy. All people have disobeyed God, and that's why He treats them as prisoners. But He does this so that He can have mercy on all of them. Who can measure the wealth and wisdom and knowledge of God?

friends, God is good. So I beg you to offer your bodies to him as a living sacrifice, pure and pleasing. That's the most sensible way to serve God. Don't be like the people of this world, but let God change the way you think. Then you will know how to do everything that is good and pleasing to him. I realize how kind God has been to me. And so I tell each of you not to think you are better than you really are. Use good sense and measure yourself by the amount of faith that God has given you. A body is made up of many parts, and each of them has its own use. That's how it is with us. There are many of us, but we each are part of the body of Christ, as well as a part of one another. God has also given each of us different gifts to use. If we can prophesy, we should do it according to the amount of faith we have. If we can serve others, we should serve. If we can teach, we should teach. If we can encourage others, we should encourage them. If we can give, we should be generous. If we are leaders, we should do our best. If we are good to others, we should do it cheerfully. Be sincere in your love for others. Hate everything that is evil and hold tight to everything that is good. Love each other as brothers and sisters, and honor others more than you do yourself. Never give up. Eagerly follow the Holy Spirit and serve the Lord. Let your hope make you glad. Be patient in time of trouble and never stop praying. Take care of God's needy people and welcome strangers into your home. Ask God to bless everyone who mistreats you. Ask him to bless them and not to curse them. When others are happy, be happy with them. And when they are sad, be sad. Be friendly with everyone. Don't be proud and feel that you are smarter than others. Make friends with ordinary people. Don't mistreat someone who has mistreated you. But try to earn the respect of others and do your best to live at peace with everyone. Dear friends, don't try to get even. Let God take revenge. In the scriptures, the Lord says, "I am the one to take revenge and pay them back." The scriptures also say, if your enemies are hungry, give them something to eat. And if they are thirsty, give them something to drink. This will be the same as piling burning coals on their heads. Don't let evil defeat you, but defeat evil with good.

Obey the rulers who have authority over you. Only God can give authority to anyone, and he puts these rulers in their places of power. People who oppose the authorities are opposing what God has done, and they will be punished. Rulers are a threat to evil people, not to good people. There is no need to be afraid of the authorities. Just do right, and they will praise you for it. After all, they are God's servants, and it is their duty to help you. If you do something wrong, you ought to be afraid, because these rulers have the right to punish you. They are God's servants.

servants who punish criminals to show how angry God is. But you should obey the rulers because you know it is the right thing to do, and not just because of God's anger. You must also pay your taxes. The authorities are God's servants, and it is their duty to take care of these matters. Pay all that you owe, whether it is taxes and fees or respect and honor. Let love be your only debt. If you love others, you have done all that the law demands. In the law there are many commands, such as be faithful in marriage, do not murder, do not steal, do not want what belongs to others. But all of these are summed up in the command that says, love others as much as you love yourself. No one who loves others will harm them. So love is all that the law demands. You know what sort of times we live in, and so you should live properly. It is time to wake up. You know that the day when we will be saved is nearer now than when we first put our faith in the Lord. Night is almost over, and day will soon appear. We must stop behaving as people do in the dark and be ready to live in the light. So behave properly as people do in the day. Don't go to wild parties or get drunk or be vulgar or indecent. Don't quarrel or be jealous. Let the Lord Jesus Christ be as near to you as the clothes you wear. Then you won't try to satisfy your selfish desires.

Welcome all the Lord's followers, even those whose faith is weak. Don't criticize them for having beliefs that are different from yours. Some think it is all right to eat anything, while those whose faith is weak will eat only vegetables. But you should not criticize others for eating or for not eating. After all, God welcomes everyone. What right do you have to criticize someone else's servants? Only their Lord can decide if they are doing right, and the Lord will make sure that they do right. Some of the Lord's followers think one day is more important than another. Others think all days are the same. But each of you should make up your own mind. Any followers who count one day more important than another day do it to honor their Lord. And any followers who eat meat give thanks to God, just like the ones who don't eat meat. Whether we live or die, it must be for God rather than for ourselves. Whether we live or die, it must be for the Lord. Alive or dead, we still belong to the Lord. This is because Christ died and rose to life, so that he would be the Lord of the dead and of the living.

0: Throughout my extensive career as a journalist, I have dedicated myself to delivering stories of hope, encouragement, and faith. 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No matter who you are or what's driving your anxiety, God loves you. He has a perfect plan, and with Him, you're never alone. I'm Deborah Pinkerton, and I hope you'll join us.
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0: they're relying on us.
1: Are we gonna be okay?

I am a follower of Christ, and the Holy Spirit is a witness to my conscience. So I tell the truth, and I am not lying when I say, my heart is broken, and I am in great sorrow. I would gladly be placed under God's curse and be separated from Christ for the good of my own people. They are the descendants of Israel, and they are also God's chosen people. God showed them his glory. He made agreements with them and gave them his law. The temple is theirs, and so are the promises that God made to them. They have those famous ancestors who were also the ancestors of Jesus Christ. I pray that God, who rules over all, will be praised forever. Amen. It cannot be said that God broke his promise. After all, not all of the people of Israel are the true people of God. In fact, when God made the promise to Abraham, he meant only Abraham's descendants by his son Isaac. God was talking only about Isaac when he promised Sarah, "At this time next year I will return, and you will already have a son." Don't forget what happened to the twin sons of Isaac and Rebekah. Even before they were born, or had done anything good or bad, the Lord told Rebekah that her older son would serve the younger one. The Lord said this to show that he makes his own choices, and that it wasn't because of anything either of them had done. That's why the scriptures say that the Lord liked Jacob more than Esau. Are we saying that God is unfair? Certainly not. The Lord told Moses that he has pity and mercy on anyone he wants to. Everything then depends on God's mercy, and not on what people want or do. In the scriptures, the Lord says to Pharaoh of Egypt, "I let you become king so that I could show you my power and be praised by all people on earth." Everything depends on what God decides to do, and he can either have pity on people or make them stubborn. Someone may ask, how can God blame us if he makes us behave in the way he wants us to? But my friend, I ask, who do you think you are to question God? Does the clay have the right to ask the potter why he shaped it the way he did? Doesn't a potter have the right to make a fancy bowl and a plain bowl out of the same lump of clay? God wanted to show his anger and reveal his power against everyone who deserved to be destroyed. But instead, he patiently put up with them. He did this by showing how glorious he is when he has pity on the people he has chosen to share in his glory. Whether Jews or Gentiles, we are those chosen ones, just as the Lord says in the book of Hosea, "Although they are not my people, I will make them my people. I will treat with love those nations that have never been loved." Once they were told, "You are not my people." But in that very place they will be called children of the living God. And this is what the prophet Isaiah said about the people of Israel. "The people of Israel are as many as the grains of sand along the beach. But only a few who are left will be saved. The Lord will be quick and sure to do on earth what he has warned he will do." Isaiah also said, "If the Lord all-powerful had not spared some of our descendants, we would have been destroyed
like the cities of Sodom and Gomorrah. What does all of this mean? It means that the Gentiles were not trying to be acceptable to God, but they found that He would accept them if they had faith. It also means that the people of Israel were not acceptable to God. And why not? It was because they were trying to be acceptable by obeying the law instead of by having faith in God. The people of Israel fell over the stone that makes people stumble, just as God says in the scriptures, "Look, I am placing in Zion a stone to make people stumble and fall. But those who have faith in that one will never be disappointed."

Dear friends, my greatest wish and my prayer to God is for the people of Israel to be saved. I know they love God, but they don't understand what makes people acceptable to Him. So they refuse to trust God, and they try to be acceptable by obeying the law. But Christ makes the law no longer necessary for those who become acceptable to God by faith. Moses said that a person could become acceptable to God by obeying the law. He did this when he wrote, "If you want to live, you must do all that the law commands." But people whose faith makes them acceptable to God will never ask, "Who will go up to heaven to bring Christ down?" Neither will they ask, "Who will go down into the world of the dead to raise him to life?" All who are acceptable because of their faith simply say, "The message is as near as your mouth or your heart." And this is the same message we preach about faith. So you will be saved if you honestly say, "Jesus is Lord." And if you believe with all your heart that God raised him from death, God will accept you and save you if you truly believe this and tell it to others. The scriptures say that no one who has faith will be disappointed, no matter if that person is a Jew or a Gentile. There is only one Lord, and he is generous to everyone who asks for his help. All who call out to the Lord will be saved. How can people have faith in the Lord and ask him to save them if they have never heard about him? And how can they hear unless someone tells them? And how can anyone tell them without being sent by the Lord? The scriptures say it is a beautiful sight to see even the feet of someone coming to preach the good news. Yet not everyone has believed the message. For example, the prophet Isaiah asked, "Lord, has anyone believed what we said?" No one can have faith without hearing the message about Christ. But am I saying that the people of Israel did not hear? No, I am not. The scriptures say, the message was told everywhere on earth. It was announced all over the world. Did the people of Israel understand or not? Moses answered this question when he told that the Lord had said, "I will make Israel jealous of people who are a nation of nobodies. I will make them angry at people who don't understand a thing." Isaiah was fearless enough to tell that the Lord had said, "I was found by people who were not looking for me. I appeared to the ones who were not asking about me." And Isaiah said about the people of Israel, "All day long the Lord has reached out to people who are stubborn and refuse to obey.

Am I saying that God has turned his back on his people? Certainly not. I am one of the people of Israel, and I myself am a descendant of Abraham from the tribe of Benjamin. God did not turn his back on his chosen people. Don't you remember reading in the scriptures how Elijah complained to God about the people of Israel? He said, "Lord, they killed your prophets and destroyed your altars. I am the only one left, and now they want to kill me." But the Lord told Elijah, "I still have 7,000 followers who have not worshipped Baal." It is the same way now. God was kind to the people of Israel, and so a few of them are still his followers. This happened because of God's undeserved kindness, and not because of anything they have done. It could not have happened except for God's kindness. This means that only a chosen few of the people of Israel found what all of them were searching for. And the rest of them were stubborn, just as the scriptures say. God made them so stupid that their eyes are blind and their ears are still deaf. Then David said, "Turn their meals into bait for a trap, so that they will stumble and be given what they deserve. Blindfold their eyes, don't let them see. Bend their backs beneath a burden that will never be lifted." Do I mean that the people of Israel fell, never to get up again? Certainly not. Their failure made it possible for the Gentiles to be saved, and this will make the people of Israel jealous. But if the rest of the world's people were helped so much by Israel's sin and loss, they will be helped even more by their full return. I am now speaking to you, Gentiles, and as long as I am an apostle to you, I will take pride in my work. I hope in this way to make some of my own people jealous enough to be saved. When Israel rejected God, the rest of the people in the world were able to turn to him. So when God makes friends with Israel, it will be like bringing the dead back to life. If part of a batch of dough is made holy by being offered to God, then all of the dough is holy. If the roots of a tree are holy, the rest of the tree is holy too. You Gentiles are like branches of a wild olive tree that were made to be part of a cultivated olive tree. You have taken the place of some branches that were cut away from it. And because of this, you enjoy the blessings that come from being part of that cultivated tree. But don't think you are better than the branches that were cut away. Just remember that you are not supporting the roots of that tree. Its roots are supporting you. Maybe you think those branches were cut away so that you could be put in their place. That's true enough. But they were cut away because they did not have faith. And you are where you are because you do have faith. So don't be proud, but be afraid. If God cut away those natural branches, couldn't he do the same to you? Now you see both how kind and how hard God can be. He was hard on those who fell, but he was kind to you. And he will keep on being kind to you if you keep on trusting in his kindness. Otherwise, you will be cut away too. If those other branches will start having faith, they will be made a part of that tree again. God has the power to put them back. After all,
It wasn't natural for branches to be cut from a wild olive tree and to be made part of a cultivated olive tree. So it is much more likely that God will join the natural branches back to the cultivated olive tree. My friends, I don't want you Gentiles to be too proud of yourselves. So I will explain the mystery of what has happened to the people of Israel. Some of them have become stubborn, and they will stay like that until the complete number of you Gentiles has come in. In this way, all of Israel will be saved, as the scriptures say. From Zion, someone will come to rescue us. Then Jacob's descendants will stop being evil. This is what the Lord has promised to do when He forgives their sins. The people of Israel are treated as God's enemies, so that the good news can come to you Gentiles. But they are still the chosen ones, and God loves them because of their famous ancestors. God doesn't take back the gifts He has given or forget about the people He has chosen. At one time, you Gentiles rejected God. But now Israel has rejected God. You have been shown mercy. And because of the mercy shown to you, they will also be shown mercy. All people have disobeyed God, and that's why He treats them as prisoners. But He does this so that He can have mercy on all of them. Who can measure the wealth and wisdom and knowledge of God? Who can understand His decisions or explain what He does? Has anyone known the thoughts of the Lord or given Him advice? Has anyone loaned something to the Lord that must be repaid? Everything comes from the Lord. All things were made because of Him and will return to Him. Praise the Lord forever. Amen.

Dear friends, God is good. So I beg you to offer your bodies to Him as a living sacrifice, pure and pleasing. That's the most sensible way to serve God. Don't be like the people of this world, but let God change the way you think. Then you will know how to do everything that is good and pleasing to Him. I realize how kind God has been to me. And so I tell each of you not to think you are better than you really are. Use good sense and measure yourself by the amount of faith that God has given you. A body is made up of many parts, and each of them has its own use. That's how it is with us. There are many of us, but we each are part of the body of Christ, as well as a part of one another. God has also given each of us different gifts to use. If we can prophesy, we should do it according to the amount of faith we have. If we can serve others, we should serve. If we can teach, we should teach. If we can encourage others, we should encourage them. If we can give, we should be generous. If we are leaders, we should do our best. If we are good to others, we should do it cheerfully. Be sincere in your love for others. Hate everything that is evil and hold tight to everything that is good. Love each other as brothers and sisters, and honor others more than you do yourself. Never give up. Eagerly follow the Holy Spirit and serve the Lord. Let your hope make you glad. Be patient in time of trouble and never stop praying. Take care of God's needy people and welcome strangers into your home. Ask God to bless everyone who mistreats you. Ask Him to bless them and not to curse them. When others are happy, be happy with them. And when they are sad, be sad. Be friendly with everyone. Don't be proud and feel that you are smarter than others. Make friends with ordinary people. Don't mistreat someone who has mistreated you. But try to earn the respect of others and do your best to live at peace with everyone. Dear friends, don't try to get even. Let God take revenge. In the scriptures, the Lord says, "I am the one to take revenge and pay them back." The scriptures also say, if your enemies are hungry, give them something to eat. And if they are thirsty, give them something to drink. This will be the same as piling burning coals on their heads. Don't let evil defeat you, but defeat evil with good.

Obey the rulers who have authority over you. Only God can give authority to anyone, and he puts these rulers in their places of power. People who oppose the authorities are opposing what God has done, and they will be punished. Rulers are a threat to evil people, not to good people. There is no need to be afraid of the authorities. Just do right, and they will praise you for it. After all, they are God's servants, and it is their duty to help you. If you do something wrong, you ought to be afraid, because these rulers have the right to punish you. They are God's servants who punish criminals to show how angry God is. But you should obey the rulers because you know it is the right thing to do, and not just because of God's anger. You must also pay your taxes. The authorities are God's servants, and it is their duty to take care of these matters. Pay all that you owe, whether it is taxes and fees or respect and honor. Let love be your only debt. If you love others, you have done all that the law demands. In the law there are many commands, such as be faithful in marriage, do not murder, do not steal, do not want what belongs to others. But all of these are summed up in the command that says, love others as much as you love yourself. No one who loves others will harm them. So love is all that the law demands. You know what sort of times we live in, so you should live properly. It is time to wake up. You know that the day when we will be saved is nearer now than when we first put our faith in the Lord. Night is almost over, and day will soon appear. We must stop behaving as people do in the dark and be ready to live in the light. So behave properly as people do in the day. Don't go to wild parties or get drunk or be vulgar or indecent. Don't quarrel or be jealous. Let the Lord Jesus Christ be as near to you as the clothes you wear. Then you won't try to satisfy your selfish desires.

Welcome all the Lord's followers, even those whose faith is weak. Don't criticize them for having beliefs that are different from yours. Some think it is all right to eat anything, while those whose faith is weak will eat only vegetables. But you should not criticize others for eating or for not eating. After all, God welcomes everyone. What right do you have to criticize someone else's servants? Only their Lord can decide if they are doing right, and the Lord will make sure that they do right. Some of the Lord's followers think one day is more important than another. Others think all days are the same. But each of you should make up your own mind. Any followers who count one day more important than another day do it to honor their Lord. And any followers who eat meat give thanks to God, just like the ones who don't eat meat. Whether we live or die, it must be for God rather than for ourselves. Whether we live or die, it must be for the Lord. Alive or dead, we still belong to the Lord. This is because Christ died and rose to life, so that he would be the Lord of the dead and of the living.

0: Every morning, we face choices, hope or despair, faith or fear. At Morning Light, we want you to see God's work in the person right in front of you, to see His extraordinary plan at work in them, that no one is beyond the reach of His power, no life insignificant. And trusting Him means you never walk alone. In 2025, face the day with faith on Morning Light.
1: Have you ever thought about how amazing the human body is? King David sure did. He reflects and says, "I praise you because I am fearfully and wonderfully made." David knew his Creator and that his body was a masterpiece. Well, so is yours. 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Created in God's Image, Part 2. This week on Origins.

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1: It is the world that's keeping us bound. It is the world that's taking away your praise. But I submit these truths to you. Greater is he that's in you than he that's in the world. You don't have to bow to the devil anymore. You can get him off your back. You can get him out of your life. You can get him off your children. You can serve an eviction notice and get him out of your house. The joy of the Lord shall be your strength. You can praise God anytime you want to. You can call him whenever you want to call him.
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2: Well, well, well, bless the Lord, O my soul, and all that is within me. Bless his holy name. Welcome to the Climbing Higher broadcast. It is important for you to know that the Lord has plans for your life. And many of us go through this Christian existence kind of wandering around, trying to figure out what is it we're supposed to do. Well, I believe that we all have purpose. Some of us enter our purpose with knowledge, some stumble into it, and some of us have it thrust upon us without even knowing that this was in God's plan for our lives. Today's message will start you to thinking about your purpose. You see, the philosopher once said, "I think, therefore I am. But what are you? Why are you here?" These are questions that have echoed in the hearts and minds of men since the beginning of time. Why am I here? And I find it becomes more prevalent as we grow further and further away from the will of God. So today we want to get you thinking about your purpose. Why God saved you, why God put you in the body of Christ, and why he filled you with his Spirit. When you understand God's purpose, you'll begin to see your own. God bless you as you listen.
1: Whatever the world says, that's what we do. Right? Okay, you see the suit I have on now? Okay? It's like a beige color with white pinstripes. Right? Do you know when I purchased this suit, the tailor said, "Now you know, this is only a two-season suit. You can't wear it in the fall because it's too light. And you can't wear white after Labor Day." I said, "Then nobody should get married after Labor Day. If you get married after Labor Day, you should have on a creamy color or black, which really signifies the wedding." So so here's what I said. I said, "Let me tell you something. It doesn't matter what the world says. If I like it, I'm wearing it." I don't think anybody's going to go, "He shouldn't be wearing white on after Labor Day." But it's what the culture says. The culture is dictating everything to us. They're telling you what color to dye your hair, what type of fingernail polish to put on your fingernails. They're telling you everything to do. And here you are, a child of God, and you're allowing the culture to direct your life in small things. It is a very short hop from directing your life in small things to directing it in larger things. God said, "I hate divorce." He doesn't hate divorced people. But he hates the institution of divorce. The church said, "It don't matter. I'm looking for a way to get rid of you. Because it's legal." And the Bible said, "Obey the laws of the land." I'll leave that alone. So he goes on. And after he concludes chapter 2, he gives what I call the crowning jewel of the letter to the Colossians. He convinces them in chapter 2 what they should be doing. They should be forsaking the elements and the rudiments of the world and pulling hold of Christ. They should be so consumed with touching his clothes, his person, that the things of the world become dim. They don't want that anymore, even up to and including looking funny to the world. Can't understand why you don't keep Christmas, Pastor. It's honoring Christ. No, it's not. But isn't it amazing? Muslims, true followers of Islam, they don't celebrate it. And they're very, very, very proud about the fact that they don't allow themselves to be pulled into Western culture. Their women go out and they cover their face. Only thing you see from a Muslim woman, a real Muslim woman, is about 3 inches of her face. Christians, you see everything. Underwear, outline, bosom, everything. Christian women just go out and hang up a sign. Hey, look at me. Look at what God has given me. But those other people, they clothe themselves in very modest apparel, long dresses. And it's like, I'm not selling anything, so I won't advertise. We even come to church with dresses so tight, you don't have to wonder. Forgetting about the fact that young men just entering puberty, now all of a sudden they sit in the back and sleep. Now all of a sudden, because you up here dressed like that, they want to sit down on the front row. And Paul said, no, we should be dressed in modest apparel. Why is it that we give into the cultural pull more than the world? Yesterday I drove past some Jehovah's Witnesses who were standing on a corner, and check this out, it was six men standing there pushing their doctrine, and they could be as wrong as two left feet, but they're out there. Where are the Christian men? At home watching soccer? Wondering what you're going to have for the new Eagles season? Where are the men? I know God said, give me the weeping women, but where are the men? Every other religious group has predominantly more men involved than Christians. If we were to have a Super Bowl party upstairs with food, the place would be packed. I think we could seat comfortably about 325 people upstairs. There would be 475 men that would come to that Super Bowl party. I asked for 100 men to come to Wednesday night prayer. Where you at? I know that's not proper English, but sometimes I just have to butcher the King's English because I'm angry. Where you at? We're the ministers. Pulled into the cultural pull. Pulled into the cultural reasoning. Oh, well, I have to work. But you ain't working between the hours of 7 and 8. You can go to work from here. Charged up. Full of the anointing. Let me go on. I know they don't like it, Lord. But it ain't my fault. So here's what he says. Now the King James uses what I like to call a challenging preposition. To open chapter 3 verse 1, the King James says, if you are risen with Christ. Now I can understand that if it is truly if, Paul is using it as a subjective. He is saying, well, you know, after going over everything, and if you are part of Christ, it's like that great theological song, if you really love me, won't you tell me? Now that song really doesn't make a lot of sense. If you really love me, won't you tell me? Now watch what he says next. Then I won't have to be hanging around. If you really love me, tell me yes, then I won't hang around. Stevie. There's something wrong. You think that if she said yes, you would hang around. But you have to really understand what he's saying. If you really love me, tell me, then I won't be just standing around there wondering. Right. Exactly. Well, God sent me to tell you that today. If you really love me, let me convert you. If you really love God, let him convert you. Let him force you to give up everything. And I use that term parenthetically because for some reason this omnipotent God doesn't often force, because he's bound by his own will of letting you have freedom of choice. And I bet he resents that now. I bet he's sitting there saying, you know what? I should never have allowed this, because look at how they turned out. I had to kill 4 or 5 different generations at various times. and they still didn't learn. And now I got this postmodern Christian who still hasn't learned. They think I'm some kind of theological punk, that they can just do whatever they want to do and there's no consequence to it. This is the mark of those who have not, as Paul says, I like to substitute the preposition if with the word since. He makes a convincing argument in chapter 2. So he said, and since you have been risen with Christ, seek. And this is interesting because, see, this is when you really get into the etymology of a word, because our term for seek means to look for it, to search it out. But Paul used the word that was somehow interpreted seek, but it means to inquire. It means to find out how it works. In light of chapter 2, this makes perfect sense. He's saying, since I called you out of everything you thought was legitimate, now that you're risen with Christ, find out how his kingdom works. If there's such joy and such fulfillment in that kingdom, find out how it works. Do you know if you're born in the city? If you're born in the city, there's certain neighborhoods you don't go in. And you know not to go into them. I was coming from Center City one day and there was this huge traffic issue. So I took another route I was coming up here to the office, and I took another route and wound up near Kensington and Allegheny. When we turned off of 95, my car, like the serpent, my car said, Eric. And like Balaam, I said, what? He said, look at the side. Do you know where you are? I said, how did I get here? So I took some necessary steps to put, you know, things in order in the car and sought for a way. I sought for a way to get out of there. I looked at the GPS and I found every street I could find that would turn me out and get me on another road. Why? Because I knew I shouldn't be over here. And I'm a city boy. But there's certain places you know not to do because they belong to Satan. The longer you walk with God, you realize there's certain things you should not be involved in, because they do not foster Christian growth. So he said, since you're risen with Christ, inquire, desire the things which are above. Can you imagine how strong you would be in the Lord if you would sit down periodically during the course of your day and inquire about heaven? How does it work? What does God mean when he says, without faith, you can't please me? What does faith mean? What does it look like? How do I speak things into existence? What did Jesus mean when he gave Peter, ceremonially gave him the keys to the kingdom? And then he turns around. He's not giving these keys to Peter personally, but it goes on the revelation that Christ is the head of the church. So the church receives the keys, and keys are indicative of authority. So he says, you now have the authority. And then he goes on to say, whatsoever you bind on earth, I'll bind it in heaven. And whatsoever you loose on earth, I'll loose it in heaven. And he's speaking specifically to the church. And what he's saying is, whatever you guys allow, God will allow. And whatever you guys forbid, God will forbid it. Why? Because you have the authority. Do you hear what Jesus is saying? I left you here to be trendsetters. I left you here to be a light to the world. I left you here to let them know what's right and what's wrong. So if you let a certain standard go, the world follows it. Don't come praying to me and asking me to change it, because you allowed it and I gave you the power. I gave you the power. Man, if you let your wife run over you, don't go to God and say, touch her heart, Lord, touch her heart. God says, what do you mean me touching her heart? Why are you letting her talk to you like that? It doesn't mean be abusive. It means walk in authority. What an amens guy. All right, I'm almost done. Notice with this section, he said, listen, he said, you seek those things which are above. And then he's very specific, where Christ sits on the right hand of God. And then the second one was, set your affection. Now, the word set here means to exercise the mind. You undergo mental change. In other words, you're now thinking like a Christian. Watch this. Last week, our children left school, right? Was last week the last day of school? Okay, so our children left school. So what type of mind do you think your children will have when they left school? They have a summer mind. And what are the key components of a summer mind? Y'all must have went to a different kind of school. What's the first thing that y'all rejoices over? No homework. No work. I can stay out. I can play. It's a jubilant attitude. Now, come August, the wise parent starts in July. In slowly applied increments. All right now, Billy. I want you to start reading this book here. What's the name of the book, Mommy? War and Peace. I'm sorry. You start them reading again. Why? Because you want to get what? Their mind ready for school. The one who is prepared in August and late July and August makes for a better transition in September. But if you wait till a week before, now we're going to go get your school supplies. School starts September 12th. We're going on the 5th to go get your school supply. You're going to watch them drag. Mommy, I don't want to go to school. Daddy, I don't want to go to school. But if you start them early, here's what God is saying. When you get to heaven, it is not sitting around by the banks of a river dangling your feet in water. You are going to heaven to learn administration because you're coming back to reign and rule with him. God is not waiting to teach you submission when you get to heaven, so you're learning it now. God is not waiting to teach you forgiveness when you get to heaven, so he's teaching you now. So that when the rapture comes, you're already knowing how to forgive, knowing how to love, because there will be natural people on this earth during the millennium when we're reigning and ruling with Christ who don't know our Jesus. They were never born again. They survived the great tribulation. They did not take the mark of the beast. They entered into the millennium not born again, because when the rapture comes, nobody else will be born again. But you and I will be reigning and ruling over them. He's trying to teach you how to be a ruler right now by being a good servant. But he cannot trust you to rule in his kingdom if you are bound by the traditions of this world. Because if that spirit is still in you, when you get to the new world, you will still be bound. That's right. Because the scripture says at the end of 1,000 years, Lucifer is released from his prison and he goes out to deceive people, and the people will come up to throw Jesus off his throne. What do you think is tempting those people? The same type of world that tempts you. Satan is a master of using your environment to pull you into bondage. And Paul is writing to the Christians at Colossae. He is writing and saying you need to break free from cultural control. Not to the point of arrogance, but to the point of being controlled by the Holy Spirit. Paul says it better than I ever could. Be not drunk with wine wherein is excess, but continue to be filled with the Spirit. The Spirit filling is not a one-time event.

0: In fact, the only reason that many people are even still connected is because they don't want to go to hell. They're afraid. They're uncertain. So I better get up and go to church. But when you are converted, church is where you are. I have church in Lowe's. I have church in the Giant. I have church in the supermarket. I have church when I open up the freezer looking for veggies. I have church. Some of my most intimate times have been in public places, and I would praise God in an undertone. But then there are times he'll punch me and I praise him out loud, and he makes sure there's nobody in the aisle so they don't 302 me. Until you are free enough to praise God in front of ungodly people, you aren't really free. Let me conclude. The Ark of the Covenant had been kidnapped and taken down to the temple of Dagon. Yes, sir. And the Philistines blessed their hearts. They put the Ark of the Covenant in that place where Dagon resides. And the next day they got up, Dagon was on his face. A stone image. They thought maybe it was an earthquake, so they hoisted him back up and stood him back in his position. Went to sleep, came in the next day. Not only was Dagon on his face, but his legs and his arms were cut off. And then to add insult to injury, God smote everybody with what the Bible calls emrods. It is like shingles advanced. They had infection running out of those sores. They said, look, this thing, we got to get this thing out of here. This thing, oh no, we have manhandled their God. Get him out of here. So as they were taking him back, David saw that the ark was coming back home. Now this man is the king of Israel. He's the presiding bishop of Israel. He's dressed in his robe. He probably had on a red shirt because that's the sign that you're the presiding bishop. With the gold cross in your shirt pocket. He had the big ring on his finger. He was a dignitary. But he looked outside and saw the ark coming. He stripped himself down to his underwear and went outside and danced before the Lord. Glory to God. He danced. He did the line dance. He did all the dances you can imagine. The cha-cha. He did the twist. He did the two-step. He did the watusi. He did them all. He did them all. He did them all. And the ark was steady coming towards the city. His wife looked out and saw him and said, hey, you're the king. Oh, didn't you make a fool of yourself today? David went into the house to get some iced tea. He took a swig of the iced tea. He said, honey, it was before the Lord. He said, in fact, you haven't seen anything yet. He said, I'm going to make myself more open than before. He said, because the ark is coming back home. And the Bible said something that is extremely interesting. That woman never had a child. Because she tried to stop the praise that was due to God. You better watch it when you start saying, why they got to run around? And why they doing all that dancing? And why they doing? No, you better keep your mouth shut. If you can't join them, just sit there and say nothing. Because you don't know like I know what he's done for me. You don't know where he brought me from. You don't know the storms that he's brought me through. And if I want to praise him, you best let me praise him. And if you don't want me to praise him in your house, hold my mule. I'm going to praise him right here. It is the world that's keeping us bound. It is the world that's taking away your praise. But I submit these truths to you. Greater is he that's in you than he that's in the world. You don't have to bow to the devil anymore. You can get him off your back. You can get him out of your life. You can get him off your children. You can serve an eviction notice and get him out of your house. The joy of the Lord shall be your strength. You can praise God anytime you want to. You can call him whenever you want to call him. Day or night, night or day, in the midnight hour. You can call him. They that call upon the name of the Lord shall be saved. The name of the Lord is a strong tower. The righteous run in and they are saved. Give him a good praise.
1: Well, everybody, I know the word of God blessed you. You know, it's a shame that we only have a few minutes to bring you so much truth. But I believe that God will encourage you through a little. Remember, a little is much when God is in it. But if you grab your Bible and begin to research those passages,

0: messages that we gave you, you'll start to see a pattern developing. And in that pattern, you'll find the will of God for your life. As great as God is, and as many people as He has to interact with, He has a personal plan just for you. It can be found in the relationship that you share with the Lord Jesus Christ. If you remember, Jesus stood on the great day of the feast and said, "If any man thirst, let him come to me and drink, and what I put inside of them will be a well of water springing up into everlasting life." Yes, I know I'm combining a few scriptures together, but all things work together for good to those who love God, even scripture. And so don't get nervous because, "Oh, Pastor Lambert misquoted the scripture." No, I didn't. It all works together. And so God wants to put a well inside of you. And I like to call that a well of life and a well of purpose. You will be happy. You will be excited. You will find peace when you discover the purpose of God. And so as you begin to search through scriptures with respect to your purpose, be specific. "Lord, what would you have me to do? Lord, what would you have me to be?" And He'll show you, because the Father says, "If anybody lacks wisdom, let him come to God and ask liberally, and He will give it to you liberally, so that you will not walk in ignorance." We thank God that you've chosen to join us today, and I pray that I've challenged you, that I've stirred up your pure mind so that you will seek God on a different level with more passion than you've ever had before. We're living in the last days. Now it's time to get closer to the Lord. God bless you.
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1: I received a wonderful note written by a man on kidney dialysis who said, "Johnny, when I was at the clinic, I at first did a lot of complaining, but then I stopped when I focused on the crucifixion. Because in the kidney center, they helped me get out of my coat. But with Jesus, they brutally stripped him of his. My nurses spoke a kind word, but Jesus only heard, 'Crucify him.' They gave me juice. Jesus got vinegar. I hardly felt the needle they put in my vein, but spikes were driven through Jesus. My blood was cleansed on kidney dialysis. His blood was made dirty with my sin. Oh, friend, this man with kidney disease learned that his complaining could turn to praise simply by looking at the cross. So, today, take everything to the cross. And do it with me, would you? Imagine the cross. Meditate on it. Picture Jesus saying to you with his last breath, 'I am doing this for you.' And then let that melt your heart. It is one way to turn any complaint into praise."

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0: Hello, everyone, and welcome to Bethlehem Glory. This is our final lesson in 2 Corinthians, and I trust by now you have read this book many, many times. I know you're going to see wonderful truths in the book. Well, everything Paul writes is glorious, but I just love 2 Corinthians as well. But let's start off with our prayer from Psalm 119 and verse 18. Lord, open my eyes, the eyes of my heart, that I would see wonderful, glorious truths in your precious, precious holy word. Lord, teach us through the power of the Spirit. We want to learn. We want to see Jesus. And it is in the matchless name of Jesus that we do pray. Alleluia and amen, amen, amen. Well, we're going to start chapter 13, and I don't think I need to do a summary because it kind of is self-explanatory as we go along. So let's start with verse 1. This is the third time I'm coming to you. Now, he only was there once, and this is the third time, though he's writing to him now. It's two other times he wanted to go, but the Lord stopped him for one reason or another. In the mouth of two or three witnesses shall every word be established. Now, he's quoting there from Deuteronomy, where it says, one witness shall not rise up against the man for any iniquity or for any sin in the sin that he sinneth. At the mouth of two witnesses or at the mouth of three witnesses shall the matter be established. It's not a he said, she said. It has to be, if someone committed this sin, then at least two and maybe three would even be better to prove that there was an injustice done. So he's talking about discipline that he's going to have to, you know, inflict if he comes there. And he will conduct his own investigation set down by the rules that were given to him in the Word of God. He says in verse 2, I told you before and foretell you as if I were present the second time, and being absent now, I write to them which heretofore have sinned, and to all other, that if I come again, I will not spare. You know, the Bible clearly says that God's Spirit will not always strive with man. There comes a time when God hardens our heart. Remember the story of Pharaoh? Pharaoh's heart was hardened out of ignorance. And then it says, Pharaoh hardened his own heart. And finally, after all the things that he saw and everything, and he still wouldn't let the children of Israel go, it says, God hardened Pharaoh's heart. And there was the final hardening of the heart. So God's Spirit will not always strive with man. And Paul is giving them ample time to repent, as you and I must as well in the spiritual sense. God's patient, but his loving kindness has a season as well. Here he says, I'm telling you, I told you before, and I'm going to tell you again, as if I were present this time. I will inflict judgment. I will do that. He told the Corinthians that so many times, even in the book of Acts. He says, after these things, Paul departed from Athens and came to Corinth and found a certain Jew named Aquila, born in Pontus, lately come from Italy with his wife Priscilla. They were tent makers. So here it proves that he had been in Corinth. He had established the church there. They knew him. And then, let's drop down. It says, then spake the Lord to Paul in the night by a vision. And he said, don't be afraid, but speak and hold not thy peace, for I am with thee. And no man shall set thee to hurt thee, for I have much people in this city. And he continued there a year and 6 months. So it's not that he was there for 2 or 3 weeks on a mission trip. He was there at least a year and a half. So they knew him, and they knew the kind of man he was. And I think many of them knew that he would inflict the punishment that he said. Being absent, I write to them which heretofore have sinned, and to all others. I'm writing to the ones that need reprimanding, and to the other saints that are walking good in the things of God. I'm not going to spare anyone. Verse 3, since ye seek a proof of Christ speaking in me, which to you word is not weak, but is mighty in you. He's talking about God and the Lord Jesus Christ being mighty in them. You're going to see it in the next scripture. He says, so since you seek a proof of Christ speaking in me, they're doubting him, they're questioning him. He said, you know how Christ works. You have Christ in you. To you word is not weak, but is mighty in you. In other words, Christ is not weak. He manifested his power in you. You're filled with the Holy Spirit. You know that. You have seen the miracles that have been wrought. And yet the heart of man is desperately wicked. There were those who even saw and knew, and yet were in that doubting phase. They were listening, and then they began doubting. And maybe their hearts were turning that they might actually believe it. And Paul wanted to get in there and stop all of that. For though, he means Jesus, he was crucified through weakness, and he was, because he, in his weakness, in his flesh, he died as a man, yet he was always God. Yet he lives by the power of God. For we also, we are weak in him. We are flesh. We're flesh and blood too. But we shall live with him by the power of God towards you. Christ was crucified in human weakness. He's saying, yeah, I am a weak man too, but also I have the power of Christ within me. And Philippians says, Christ made himself of no reputation and took upon himself the form of a servant and was made in the likeness of men. And being found in fashion as a man, he humbled himself and became obedient to death, even the death on a cross. So they all were aware of this, and they all had Christ within them. Well, in fact, I think most of them did. And they saw the power of God in their own lives, that they were changed so completely. When you're a born-again believer, you know that you know that you know that there's been a transformation in your life. You hunger and thirst for the Word of God. Yes, Jesus was born as a baby in a manger. And there were those who thought he was weak because they only saw him as a human man. They did not understand that he was totally God and totally man. He even allowed himself to be crucified at the hands of evil men. And what did they do? They said, he saved others, but himself he cannot save. So they only saw the humanness of Jesus. Yet he lives by the power of God. He rose again. Jesus rose from the dead. And they knew this, and they knew the truth all about Jesus. You know, he lives by the power of God. You go to any other religious leader, anywhere that their tomb may be, their bones are there. You go to the tomb of Christ, it's empty, completely empty. He was resurrected. You look for Jesus, he's not here, the angels told the women that came to the tomb. He's alive, he's risen. And they ran to tell the good news. Because that is the good news. That's our hope, the resurrection. If you don't believe in the resurrection, you cannot call yourself a Christian. That's why I have hope, because he was the first fruit. He was the first one that rose from the dead. We'll be right back with much, much more.
1: I came to the Lord at the age of about 42. Dr. Charles Stanley has been so important in my life, just his teachings. One of the life principles is that the brokenness is a requirement for God to use you greatly. It's when you can become that conduit of what God wants to do through you to get to other people. It's just amazing of what God can do with you.
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0: Paul was telling him, you know, Jesus was crucified in the flesh, but he rose from the dead. You know that to be true because he's living in you. You know that power in your own lives. You've seen the miracles. You know it yourself. You have a testimony in your heart. It says in verse 5, examine yourselves. Look at yourselves. Whether ye be in the faith, prove your own selves. Know ye not your own selves? Don't you understand who you are? How that Jesus Christ is in you? Except you be reprobates, of course. Now this is a word for all of us. Examine yourself. Do you really know that you know that you know that you're going to heaven? You might say, well, I go to church on Sunday. You know, going to church on Sunday doesn't make you a Christian any more than sitting in a garage could make me a mechanic. It's what's in your heart. We are the temple of God. We are the church of Jesus Christ. He that hath an ear, let him hear what the Spirit speaks to the churches. That's you and me. And I mean, a thousand possibilities don't make one truth. It really doesn't. Well, I think because I go to church. Well, I think because I pray sometimes. Well, I think because I put my envelope in every Sunday morning. Well, I think because, you know, I help my neighbor. I give cups of cold water. That's wonderful to do all of that. But are you a Christian? Examine yourself. Whether you be in the faith, do you really know that you know that you know? Know ye not your own selves? He's saying, don't you understand who you are? You know, I know the wheat and the tares grow together side by side in the church. And we're not supposed to separate them now because God's going to do that one day. He's going to separate the wheat and the tares, the sheep and the goats. And he knows the ones that are his. Our names are written in the Lamb's Book of Life. I pray that your name is written there right now. So they had many reasons to believe, and yet there were those that were being deceived. You know, and I think those were the ones that weren't really truly born again. So all believers, search me, O God, and know my heart today, and see if there be any wicked way in me. The psalmist cried that. You and I have to do that. Are you sure that you're sure that you're sure? Remove, that means, that proving, prove yourself. It's like a metal that's being refined and how it's heated up. And when you heat up a metal like silver, all of the dross, the impurities, rise to the top. Like, prove yourself. Get rid of the sin in your life. See if there be any wicked way. Examine yourselves. Do you know yourselves? It's like trying metal, tried in fire. God is a consuming fire. It says in 1 Corinthians, we studied this many months ago, every man's work shall be made manifest, for the day shall declare it, because it shall be revealed by fire, and the fire shall try every man's work of what sort it is. Only what things I do for Christ are going to last. Don't you know yourself, he's saying to the Corinthians. We're born in sin, and many of us scarcely even know that, but we are born in sin. And I didn't know that I was a child of the devil. I did not know that. But the Bible clearly tells me that. Until I became a child of Jesus Christ. And until I began reading this word of God and I saw my sinful nature and my heart. And then I knew that I had to change genuinely and completely and only through the word and through his message to me. I can't compromise this word because this world, this word of God is the indestructible word of God. It is forever settled in heaven. It doesn't change in the 21st century. It's the same yesterday, today, and forever. And Jesus Christ is the word of God. It says in the letter of John, these things have I written unto you. He wrote this letter, 1 John, that ye might believe on the name of the Son of God, that ye may know. That you may know, you may have understanding that you have eternal life. Yes, we can know it. Many times you say, are you going to heaven? Well, I hope so. Well, I think I am. You know, I'm trying every day. No. If you're born again, you're going to know that you're going to heaven. You are a blood-bought, redeemed child of God. It says in 1 John also, we know that we have passed from death unto life because we love the brethren. He that loveth not his brother abides in death. Paul had a passion for the word of God. He said, do you know that Jesus Christ is in you? Even Job says, I know that my Redeemer lives. Now this is Job. Many think that Job was written even before Genesis. I know that my Redeemer lives and that he shall stand at the latter day upon the earth. He knew about the millennial kingdom. Most Christians don't even know about that. That he's going to stand upon this earth. In Romans it says, there is therefore no condemnation to them which are in Christ Jesus. who walk not after the flesh, but after the Spirit. The minute you say yes to Jesus, you are no longer under a death sentence. Your poster has been taken down off of that wanted poster, wanted dead or alive, in the post office. And Jesus said, no, no, no, she's alive in me now. Okay? My ransom note was paid. Except you be reprobates, unless you rejected it, unless you are a hypocrite, unless you really didn't believe it. Today, if you hear his voice, harden not your heart as in the day of provocation. Verse 6, but I trust that ye shall know that we are not reprobates. You know very well that we're telling the truth. Now I pray to God that ye do no evil, not that we should appear approved, but that ye should do that which is honest, though we be as reprobates. Paul was willing to be called a reprobate and look upon as a despised human being if they would only repent. I mean, can you imagine that kind of love that someone has for the sheep? For we can do nothing against the truth, but for the truth. The best way to adorn our holy calling is to wear that garment of salvation. And people will know it because we're so utterly different. For we are glad when we are weak, and ye are strong. And this also we wish, even your perfection. Verse 9. We are so glad when you profess to do the right thing. And then I want to read very quickly the very last verses. I'm going to skip verse 10, but I'm going to go to the key verse for this scripture. It's finally, brethren, be perfect, be of good conduct, be of one mind, live in peace, and the God of love and peace shall be with you. He's saying the comfort, God would comfort them. God would give them peace if they were to walk in love toward one another. That's what it's all about. You know, we couldn't go over the very last verse in this scripture, in this chapter. You finish reading this book. He says farewell and that he loves each and every one of them. He wants to comfort those that are walking in holiness. He wants them to repent because he loves them just as much. That's the way Christ loved us. Paul's life is an expression of the life of Jesus. We'll be right back.

listen, the name of our program is The King is Coming, because we believe the King is coming. And we know He's coming because Jesus authenticated His second coming by rising from the dead.

0: Hi, I'm Margaret Huber with Lighthouse TV, and I want to personally invite you to write to us. Whether you're sharing a prayer request, a testimony, or how a particular program has touched your heart, your letters mean so much to us. Here's one received from Sandra. She said, I am blessed watching Channel 49 in York, PA on my little antenna out my window. It's special for us when we receive your thoughtful messages in the mail. It reminds us that behind every screen is a real person with a story, a family, and a walk with the Lord. And when you write, we pray. So take a few minutes, grab a pen, and let us know how Lighthouse TV is encouraging you and how we can pray for you. We can't wait to hear from you.
1: You know, we're going to go back a little bit because, I had to gloss over that because we were coming to our time cue here at the TV station. I'm sorry about that. But I want to go back.

And yet he wants those so desperately to repent who are walking in sin, that they also too might enjoy the joy of the Lord. Be of good comfort. Really, truly repent is what he's saying there. And he's saying that he's tempering that with seasons of grace in his tongue as well. Be of good comfort. Repent, and you're going to know the comfort of Jesus Christ. He admonishes the sinner to repent, but he asks the righteous one to rejoice in the things of God and be of one mind. One mind. We talked about that edifying so many times, and we said that it was like mending a net of a fisherman. He said, I want you to be united. Be of one mind. We're one body. There's one Lord. There's one faith. There's one baptism. Be of one mind as a church, that you might glorify God in all that you do. And live in peace, not with strife and contention. This should not be in any assembly of God at all. For the love of God is shed abroad in our hearts by the Holy Ghost, who's given unto us. We have to have the love one for the other in the body of Christ. And this is what he's talking about. You know, they were people of different backgrounds and cultures, the Gentiles and the Jews. And yet, they could be of one mind and they could live in peace. And the only way they could do that was in Christ. That's where all the differences drop at the door, in the body of Christ. That's why we can so easily embrace one another, because we know we're going to spend eternity with each other and shall be with you. The God who is able to love you is never going to leave you or forsake you, ever. And then he goes in verses 12 and 13. Greet one another with a holy kiss. All the saints salute you. That holy kiss was a greeting of friendship. Many churches do it today. A lot of families do that today. We do that in my family. I'm always greeting everyone with a kiss. I really do. And I mean that I'm passing on the peace of God to them, that I really have a deep affection for those that I would kiss with that holy kiss. So it was a very common sign in those days. Now remember when Judas kissed the Lord? That was the kiss of death. That was not a holy kiss at all. And he's talking about the saints, those that were traveling with him. They were all saints in the Lord. Once we serve the Lord Jesus Christ, we go from sinner to saint. And then it says in verse 14, the grace of the Lord Jesus Christ and the love of God and the communion of the Holy Ghost be with all of you. This like is a apostolic benediction that you probably heard 1,000 times if you're a churchgoer. The grace of the Lord Jesus Christ and the love of God and the communion of the Holy Ghost be with you all, or all of you. That grace. You know, our salvation begins in grace. Oh, it's amazing when you think of it. God's love begins. He thought of grace. You know, the Lamb was slain before the foundation of the world. He thought of grace. He planned it. He planned to send his only son, that he would die on Calvary's tree. And he provided the offering. He provided the Lamb himself. It all was wrought in the mind of God. That's the grace and the love of our loving God. He provided for me a way of escape from the tempter's hand. I was clutched in the hands of the devil, as you were too, before you were saved. And the communion of the Holy Ghost, it means the fellowship that we have together. We have it in a spiritual sense. We break bread together, and he is there in our midst, where two or more are gathered in his name. He's right there with us. The triune God is right there. And he lives in my heart through the power of the Holy Spirit. Paul longed to see that. Be with you all. He wasn't leading out anyone. This last verse is actually a prayer. And Paul was a man of prayer. Legend has it that he prayed so much, and he lamented and cried so much over his converts and the church and the lost, that there were furrows, deep ridges in his cheeks from the liquid prayers that he offered constantly for the believers. It says in 2 Corinthians in this third chapter, not that we are sufficient of ourselves to think anything as of ourselves. Paul says, my sufficiency is of God. With God, he could do all things, and with God, we can do nothing.

And Paul knew that. You know, balance is the key. We at times are in danger of being too stern when God wants us to be soft, and sometimes too soft when he wants us to be stern. We can only have that discernment through the power of the Holy Spirit. But Paul closes this verses in so many different ways, just kind of recapping some of the things that we read about in 2 Corinthians. In chapter 5, it tells us we have to become new creatures in Christ Jesus. How do you become a new creature? You have to be born into the kingdom. In chapter 6, he warns us that now is the day of salvation. We can't put it off. He warns us about being unequally yoked with unbelievers. We talked about that in depth. In chapter 8, he reminds us that the grace of our Lord Jesus Christ, who though he were rich, he became poor for you and me. He put on the rags of humanity for me. In chapter 9, he closes with this tremendous gift. Thanks be to God for his unspeakable gift. You can't even describe Jesus. In chapter 11, he warns about the false teacher and closes kind of recounting all of his sufferings. In chapter 12, he talks about the third heaven and the thorn in his flesh, and in all things God's grace is sufficient. And then he closes this book with this apostolic prayer. The grace of the Lord Jesus Christ and the love of God and the communion of the Holy Ghost be with you all. Amen. Study the life of Paul. I don't know anyone that I know of, and I've met a lot of people, and I've read a lot of commentaries and a lot of books about many, many men and women of faith. I don't think one can hold a candle to the life of Paul, the great apostle. See you next time on Bethlehem Glory.

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0: Good morning, I'm Deborah Pinkerton. Welcome to Morning Light. Jeff is off. A recent study asks what relieves pastoral burnout and what doesn't. Pastoral burnout is when one is emotionally and spiritually exhausted. And really, that is something we can all experience. Our Morning Light panel will address the burnout issue. And coming up later in the show, More Than Meals and Beds, Lebanon Rescue Mission offers a place to find hope, healing, and a path to a lasting life change through a relationship with Jesus. The executive director will be here along with a volunteer who is now working full-time with the ministry. Learn how you can support Lebanon Rescue Mission this fall. In July, Barna released a study that finds pastors report a lower overall exhaustion and higher confidence in their calling. But vocational satisfaction remains at its lowest in over a decade. In 2015, 72% of pastors said they were very satisfied. 11 years later, that number has dropped to 52%. The study goes on to show what pastors say they actually need, what burnout relief efforts make a difference and which ones don't. 52% said feeling mentally and physically healthy outpaced every other option. Close, supportive relationships came in second at 41%, followed by financial stability at 36%. We have a couple of pastors on our panel this morning who can talk about this burnout, not only for them, but really for all of us. Pastors Chad Hogue and Josiah Malenich and also Robert William are joining us this morning. Thank you, gentlemen, for being here with us. Josiah, we're going to start with you. You have your service coming up, your second service on Sunday. I'm sure pastoral burnout is far from your mind, right?
1: Well, hopefully. Although I'm only 27, I've been working in ministry since I was 19. So I've been doing this already 9 years in different pastoral capacities. So I definitely have had experience. I worked at a church. We had five services on a Sunday and another one on Sunday night. I was working 16-hour days. So I have seen what can happen in the spirit of we're advancing the kingdom. And so I would say that it's on my mind in the sense of we really want to manage our volunteers and our team and recognizing if God rested, we need to rest. And I think the statistics are fascinating to see the different areas. And I would say if I could boil it down to knowing myself and what I've seen from other people, a lot of it has become, and I talk to my therapist about this, is the idea that I can tell anybody great advice. I know the right answer to give somebody else. I can point to the Bible to that. But for my own self to believe that is really hard. And so a lot of that burnout comes from, I can preach it, but I don't know how to consume it and sit with it myself because, you know, my therapist will tell me, he's like, well, what do you know is true? And I was like, well, I know that's true, but I didn't deal with that. And so I think a lot of the burnout I've experienced is simply that part of not necessarily even lack of relationship or support. It's that piece of you can get alienated in the job because the job itself is alienating. But unless you have that space to actually really deal with the beliefs in your heart and slow down and go, okay, am I like Jesus affirmed before I do anything for God? It's not what I do for him that makes him love me. It's not what I do that proves myself to him. It's who I am. And so I think that burnout comes from really just a deep core identity issue that we all can face.
0: Now, Pastor Hook, how long have you been a pastor?
2: 30 years.
0: Okay, so let's talk about spiritual burnout. Have you experienced it?
2: I don't know. I think I've come close a couple times, but I don't know that I've declared it. I've been to the seminars where they had us fill out the survey and answer the questionnaire. You might be experiencing burnout. Mm-hmm. And so I've kind of came in the middle. Having said that, many that I graduated with are no longer in ministry. Mm-hmm. And that number has gone very low. And also, when bishops or district superintendents are looking for pastors now, it's taking longer and longer to find candidates because not too many are interested in the job or interested in ministry. There's many reasons why that might be, but when I coach pastors, I've coached pastors now for about 6 to 7 years, and in my own experience, it's been just like what Josiah said, the personal spiritual development is the part that is not emphasized and that is lacking. Mm-hmm. When you get together with pastors and we help there to support one another and help one another, almost always we talk about the conflicts that we're dealing with, how to resolve the conflicts, what's the problem in your church, which is all good.
1: Right. Mm-hmm.
2: But I start as focusing on let's study the scripture together and what is God teaching you.
1: Very good. Mm-hmm.
2: That's the most important thing. And as soon as that is lacking, all of us are susceptible to burnout.
1: Mm-hmm. Yeah.
0: Robert, you're not a pastor. But this is something that we all experience.
3: Yeah.
0: Talk to us about your experience.
3: Well, I've been an observer. I've been in lay ministry pretty much since my teenage years. So I've been observing, like my pastors and others in leadership, going through some struggles and so on. And I feel for them in the sense that they need a lot of support and encouragement. Is one of my conclusions, you know. Within the church context, you know, there's so many demands on a pastor mm-hmm. and on a pastor's family. Mm-hmm. My uncle was a pastor. He's passed on. But just hearing their stories and their experiences, it's a tough world, honestly, you know. In the secular world, I mean, where I made my career in government, I don't know about burnout, but the mundane kicks in. Mm-hmm. Mm-hmm. And it's like, okay, there's got to be something else that's going to be more challenging. And in fact, that's why I left government and went into international education. It was a total 90-degree turn, 180-degree turn. Yeah. But the nice thing, if you want to call it that, I found in a structured environment in government or even the private sector, there were so many opportunities for personal professional development. Mm-hmm. You know, there was a 9-month leadership development program that I was a part of, which was a refreshing change. They selected a few of us to do customer service training. And that was a nice change. You know, I mean, you still had your job duties, but these were additional things, which was very refreshing professionally. So that's one way I think that I avoided burnout, you know, in the strictest definition of burnout, you know. But yeah, you can get into a rut and kind of just putting in the time. Mm-hmm. And that can feel like burnout, actually.
0: And speaking of time, I mean, the study also says that as far as pastors, I think as far as all of us, you know, taking a sabbatical, taking time off, but the difficult time is saying, okay, I am going to take that time off. I know I need to take time off, mm-hmm. and I know I need time to reflect, but actually doing it mm-hmm. is the difficult thing.
2: Yeah, yeah. There's a lot of pressure in the position. There is from all different areas. You know, many people have opinions and they have expectations, and some of them have high expectations. I've had to go in and follow, I think, 4 pastors total in the 4 churches that I've pastored over the years. And I started saying pastors do things different because they were expecting me to do it exactly like the person right. that I followed, yeah. Which isn't healthy for me and it's not healthy for them. You know, and just trying to convey that to the congregation, not that pastors need accountability, absolutely. But I started saying after a while, after you're in ministry for 1 year, listen good, Josiah, after you're in full-time ministry for 1 year as a pastor, you've probably pretty much heard all the criticism you need to hear. Because mm-hmm. right. it comes at you, and you hear it, and you know it.
0: And that's got to be hard.
2: Yeah, it is. And that's why I think some of them drop out. Some of them say, I don't want to do this. And studies have shown that. But I go back to when you're preaching the word and you're studying in preparation, it's not just because I want to find something to tell them. Right. God, what are you teaching me? And then I'm going to convey what you're teaching me to the congregation. Mm-hmm. As long as I keep that process going, mm-hmm. I have a better chance of not falling into that trap.
0: I think it's also about setting boundaries, too. I mean, the study goes on to show that, you know, there are some boundaries that need to be set. Yep. And I know that the one time I had interviewed Jen Wilkin here, and it was wonderful. And it turns out that at our church, the women's Bible study was a Jen Wilkin Bible study. And I signed up. I was so excited. I'm like, this is great. I can't wait to do it. And then the Bible study is either in the morning or in the evening. And I'm like, wait, I cannot do this. I just cannot do it. I can't stretch myself in so many different ways. And I think that's really important for all of us to really set boundaries of things we can and can't do.
3: I think what Pastor Chad just mentioned, people's expectations can be extremely wear you down. I'm talking in the church ministry concept. I've seen it as an observer. And it's as though we have some kind of hold on the pastor. I'm talking as a member of the congregation.
0: Right.
3: And we don't, you know. I mean, right. The pastor is called of God to serve in that congregation. And I think as congregation members, we need to be more supportive of our pastors. I mean, I'm guilty. I've been critical in certain situations. And I look back and I said, I wish I had handled that differently.
2: Right.
3: But No, I've changed over time. You know, it's really, think our pastors need a lot of support and encouragement. Mm-hmm.
0: And that's, in fact, what they say. Support is so important and often comes from the spouse. And I think it's also nice to note that next month, in October, it's Pastor Appreciation Month. Mm-hmm. So this is the time to send a note, send an email.
1: Mm-hmm. Yeah, I think the support piece, you have to find people who do the job and become friends with people who do the job, especially for pastors, because it is a different world. It is a different space. You know, when you're leading a ministry, especially in the lead seat, you're not just preparing a message to preach. Mm-hmm. And so, you know, the moment you have something come up, you've now got to pivot, and now you've lost another 3 hours. But this is also part of the job, but it's not a part of the job. You know, it's the people part. It's all the things at the same time. And so I think what happens is learning that ability to say no. And I had a great mentor and friend of mine tell me this one time. You know, he was talking to me and my wife in our marriage, and he said, hey, let the church fail before you let your marriage fail. Mm-hmm. And he said, because Jesus loves the church, so the church won't fail. Mm-hmm. If you can get at rest and at peace in that, that's what we do everything from. At the end of the day, it's like, hey, my kids are going to get my attention first, not the church. Why? Because they are my ministry first. And at the end of the day, if that offends somebody in my church, you probably shouldn't be a part of our church anyway, because you clearly don't have the best interests of our family. And I think that's the hard part, is because we all love people so much, especially if you're a pastor. Watching people leave hurts, but I think Jesus experienced that too. He had people say that they couldn't do it. Mm-hmm. He looked to his disciples, John 6:66, after he says, well, you have got to drink my blood and eat my flesh. And they're like, what? And he looks at the 12 closest guys and says, are y'all going to leave me too? And so if Jesus the Savior was susceptible to this, then what makes us think we're not? And so I think we've just got to learn that and talk to people and process that, and also be really honest about our emotions and feelings. I think it's a tendency of a pastor. We've got to stuff it down, make sure we're good for everybody else. Mm-hmm. And I think that's a danger.
0: Yeah. And I think we have to pray. Just pray for your pastors. Pray for the spiritual leaders in your life.
2: Yeah, sure.
1: Absolutely.
0: Great. Thank you.
3: At the end of the day, it's a spiritual battle, right? We're wrestling not against flesh and blood. Mm-hmm. We have to remember that working in the serving the ministry is not like me going to a government job or something and meeting certain goals and all. This is a spiritual battle.
2: Right. Yes, so there's going to be the hits.
3: Yes.
2: A professor I had in college, just real quick, he said, make sure you have a calling from God. Mm. So because there's going to be some days that's all you're going to have to hang on to.
1: That's great. Mm.
0: Love that. Yeah. Great. Thank you all for participating in this very important conversation.
1: Mm-hmm. Absolutely.
0: Coming up next on Morning Light, a legacy of faith and compassion. Lebanon Rescue Mission provides much more than shelter and meals. The executive director is here and will share ways you can help. You're watching Morning Light right here on Lighthouse TV.

0: Hi, I'm Rick Santorum. 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
1: Welcome back. Making a difference one person at a time. The mission of Lebanon Rescue Mission is to provide a place of hope and transformation. Joining us is the Executive Director, Susan Blauk. Thanks again for being with us.
2: Thank you for the invitation.
1: So remind us about Lebanon Rescue Mission.
2: So the mission focuses on emergency shelter, transitional housing, and life change programming for those who are experiencing homelessness. That can be a single man, a single woman, women with children, or seniors who are experiencing homelessness for the first time in their 60s and 70s.
1: Yeah, and that is just so devastating. It really is. So update us on the construction of Agape Safe Haven and remind us of who this will serve.
2: We're very excited that we've officially started construction May 22nd. And we are still on track to be completed by the end of April of 2027. And it will serve specifically women with children, female veterans, and then seniors who are experiencing homelessness.
1: And how will this make a difference?
2: It will triple our capacity to serve our community.
1: Wow.
2: So it will make a significant difference for our ability to serve those who are in need. And it will allow us to serve in a different way. It's not dormitory style housing. It's individual rooms with individual bathrooms.
1: And that does make a difference.
2: Makes a huge difference. If you think about being 65, 70 years old mm-hmm. and having to sleep in a dorm with mm-hmm. another 45 individuals, we wanted something that is far more dignity and safety and security, and allows them to stay with us until they're in affordable senior housing. This is not we're not an assisted living or a long-term solution, but just the bridge that gets people to long-term affordable, safe housing.
1: Yeah, and they certainly need that.
2: Absolutely.
1: So what are you seeing now? Fall starts next week.
2: It does. And I can tell you that we're already nervous because we're full. Already.
1: Wow.
2: We've been full.
1: And it's not even cold.
2: It's not even cold. Last year, during the winter months, we were at sometimes 125% capacity, which meant that now we had to turn classrooms into pop-up dorms. Mm. And so we're trying to be prepared for this winter. Serving over capacity like that takes its toll on our staff, on our volunteers, and on our funding. So we want, you know, we're trying to be prepared to go into the winter season.
1: And do you work with other agencies within the county?
2: We do. We have wonderful partners within Lebanon County and then the surrounding counties. We work with Bethesda in Harrisburg, with Water Street, with Hope Rescue out of Reading, and even Life Path in York. Mm-hmm. So we have built this wonderful network of partners so that we can step in and support each other when we're full.
1: Speaking of support, there are ways that our viewers can support you. Let's talk about all that's taking place this fall.
2: Yes, fall is our busy season. About 60% of all of our donations come in the last 2 months of the year. So we'll have our annual dinner and auction. That's our largest event fundraiser. We do our big food drive, which is all our non-perishable food that comes in for the next 12 months. Our Agape Christmas, our senior outreach. And then we have a pretty big goal for the end of this year. We're hoping to raise $1 million to cap off some of our funding for the Agape Safe Haven. So we've got a big push. If everyone can hold us in prayer, that would be appreciated.
1: So how can our viewers help? Not everyone is living in Lebanon County, mm-hmm. so there are rescue missions all across the area. What are the biggest needs and how can they help?
2: That prayer support is critical. Every staff of every rescue ministry is stretched way beyond their capacities. So covering them in prayer is critical. If you have the financial means to support them monetarily, please do so. But every package of toilet paper, every can of coffee, all the food support is a critical need. And then if you have the time to volunteer, if you've got professional skills or you just want to come and fold mailings that have to go out, that volunteer support is huge.
1: It all makes a difference.
2: It does. Every bit of it makes a difference.
1: Susan, thank you so much for sharing this with us.
2: Thank you for having us back.
1: You are welcome. Still to come on Morning Light, volunteers are the lifeblood for the Lebanon Rescue Mission. A woman who started as a part-time volunteer is now a full-time employee. She will share her story next.
3: It's the semi-quincentennial year, and the Marian Anderson Museum and Historical Society invite you to Faith and Freedom 250. This is a service celebration for our nation's history that you don't want to miss. Come and join us. Be a part of the worship, the service, the celebration, the history, the honoring as we pay tribute to faith and freedom for our nation's history. Amen.

0: Volunteers are essential at Lebanon Rescue Mission. Joining us is a woman who started as a volunteer and is now working there full time. Carrie Dobb is the Director of Development at Lebanon Rescue Mission. Thanks for being here with us.
1: Thanks for having us.
0: So tell us about your role there.
1: So my job as Director of Development is one of the best. I get to build relationships with our donors, with our community partners, churches and businesses, and tell them of all the great things that are happening at the Rescue Mission and all the changes that our guests are making through Christ.
0: How did you get started? So you were a volunteer.
1: Yes, I tease that I accidentally got a job. I started as a volunteer. I was a stay-at-home mom for many years, and when my kids got older and they're going into middle school and they didn't want mom at school so much anymore, I was looking for something to do, and I reached out to our food services director and asked if I could come and help cook, and she said, sure, come on in. And I started as a volunteer, and then she made a position for me around my kids' school so I could come in and help a little more formally. Mm-hmm. And that turned into a part-time job that turned into a full-time event coordinator position, and then eventually assistant director of development, and now I'm the director of development.
0: Oh, congratulations.
1: Yes, thank you.
0: So what was tugging at your heart? I mean, your kids were like, okay, we don't need you here anymore,
1: right,
0: Mom. You know, how did you feel that calling?
1: God's
0: calling me into something like this.
1: I wanted something to do with my time, but I wanted something good and productive to do with my time, and being familiar with the Rescue Mission by coming in and helping serve our free Sunday suppers through my church, I knew there were good things going on there, but I didn't know the full scope of it at that time. And so being able to come in and be a part of something bigger than myself was really integral for my mental health, honestly, and to be part of something better in the community.
0: Yeah, sort of giving back.
1: Yeah, absolutely.
0: Volunteers are essential.
1: Absolutely.
0: Talk to us about that.
1: Yeah, volunteers are so important to our ministry. Our volunteers enrich our ministry so that our staff can do more with our guests, and they help us from our professional volunteers who help at our free clinic, from our nurses and our doctors, that when they give just 3 hours a month, makes such an impact for our guests who need health care and would not otherwise have access to health care. We have volunteers that have volunteered with us for more than 30 years that come in and cook meals for us a couple nights a week. We have volunteers that come in and fold mailings that go out on a weekly basis. We have two lovely ladies that come in every week and just sort through the clothing donations that we get. And so those things are things that we couldn't do without them. It would be such chaos without our volunteers. So we're so grateful for all the volunteers that give their time to us.
0: So they do make a difference as far as giving time to the Lebanon Rescue Mission. What type of difference do they make with the people there?
1: Yes, I think one of the most important things for people that we're serving, our guests who are experiencing homelessness, is to build community and to know that there's people that care outside of themselves, and to see that there's things that you can do outside of yourself to support each other, and to find friends in the community that support you and have a like-mindedness, that want to serve Christ and are doing things out of the goodness of their heart, is so important for our guests to see, and to build relationships with our volunteers as well.
0: For you personally, how has this affected your life? How do you see that you have grown spiritually?
1: Yes. One of the best things of working at the Lebanon Rescue Mission is getting to see all the good things that are happening in our community and all the good things that are happening in the lives of our guests. We have graduation ceremonies for our guests, and to be able to hear their stories and hear from where they came when they showed up at our front door to where they are now in their life after they've received Christ and built a relationship with Christ and made real changes that they didn't think were possible before they came to the Rescue Mission is such a blessing. And to be able to have that reiterated over and over again and hear those good things when you hear so much negativity in the world, to be able to see that positivity over and over at the Rescue Mission is such a blessing. So it's enriched me completely to be able to remind myself that there are good things out there and God is still moving in our world.
0: Oh, that is so heartwarming.
1: Yeah.
0: Thank you so much for sharing this with
1: us. Thanks for having us. We really appreciate it.
0: You're welcome. To learn more about Lebanon Rescue Mission or to volunteer, visit LebanonRescueMission.org. Stay with us. We're back right after the break.

Welcome back. Coming up Monday on Morning Light, Jeff and I will be live from the state capitol for the 6th annual PA March for Life. We will talk with this year's keynote speaker, Senator Rick Santorum. Plus, you will also hear from the executive director of a Lancaster County nonprofit that helps families facing an unplanned pregnancy. Spiritual burnout. It can happen to all of us. You are not alone. Scripture shows us that God's greatest servants faced exhaustion too. You may recall in the Old Testament, Moses hit his breaking point with the Israelites' constant grumbling, constant complaining. He cried out to God and said, "I can't carry all these people by myself. The burden is way too heavy." So God appointed 70 elders to share that very burden, allowing Moses to rest and refocus. So what can we learn from this? What can we learn from what happened in the Old Testament? Well, you may be tired, but God restores the tired. So slow down and rest. Simplify your commitments. You cannot do everything. Reconnect with a friend you haven't talked with in a while. You have to remember, this season of your life will pass, and God is preparing you for another chapter in your beautiful life. It's the weekend. Take time to rest, refocus, and relax. You deserve it. For Jeff and the entire Morning Light team, I'm Deborah Pinkerton. Take time today to reach out to a friend, neighbor, family member, and let them know that you are there for them. You care. Thanks for watching, and we'll look for you Monday at the PA March for Life.

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He was working then. He's working today. 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
1: 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And support makes a huge difference in a young mom's life. There's so many days that I would not have made it through had it not been for Dr. Stanley. And there would be days I would just sit and listen and put it on repeat. You can get through the hard times if you have a good support system.
2: I came to the Lord at the age of about 42. Dr. Charles Stanley has been so important in my life, just his teachings. One of the life principles is that the brokenness is a requirement for God to use you greatly. It's when you can become that conduit of what God wants to do through you to get to other people. It's just amazing of what God can do with you.

0: Good day, folks. Thank you for joining us here at Your Health. On today's program, we'd like to talk about the health benefits of products of the grape. Now, when resveratrol and grape seed extract first came out, it held great promise, and there was great hope that it could help a lot of people with their severe health conditions. Science went to work, and it went to prove whether it could do this or not. In today's program, we want to find out. We want to review the evidence. Do products of the grape really help you attain good health? That's our concept for today. First, let's go to our news. Let's see what's happening in the health world. Hidden tooth infections increase the risk of coronary heart disease. Researchers from the University of Helsinki evaluated the cardiovascular health of 508 subjects who were experiencing heart symptoms. They found 69% of these subjects had coronary heart disease that was either stable or progressing onto a heart attack. Of these 69%, 60% had at least one dental pulp infection, or what dentists call apical periodontitis. The study found apical periodontitis increases the risk of coronary heart disease by 270%. Folks, the most common way to develop deep tooth root infections or apical periodontitis is to have untreated dental caries or cavities. Now, we have known for some time now that infections of the gums around the teeth or periodontitis, an infection that you can see, increases the risk of heart disease, but apical periodontitis, an infection deep into the jaw, cannot be seen, and hence we knew less about it. But now we do. Bottom line on this issue, brushing and flossing is about more than white teeth. It's about good health and the prevention of cardiovascular disease. Taking higher amounts of omega-3 fatty acids helps the heart to recover after a heart attack. Previous research on low-dose omega-3 therapy after heart attack has been ambiguous. Researchers evaluated heart attack victims' response to 4 grams of highly purified omega-3s or a placebo over 6 months. They found the MI victims that took higher-dose omega-3s had up to 13% improved ejection fraction and less heart tissue scarring. The study was published by Circulation. Related research from the Journal of Clinical Nutrition finds 5 servings of nuts a week significantly reduces biomarkers of total body inflammation. Systemic inflammation is known to increase the risk of cardiovascular disease, diabetes, and some types of cancer. Folks, these are 2 critically important studies. The first evaluated heart attack victims' response to a Loaiza. This is Lovaza, a pharmaceutical version of fish oil. They found that this synthetic fish oil reduced the scarring of the heart, which over time reduces the risk of developing heart failure after a heart attack. And the omega-3s helped to improve the ejection fraction by 13% on average. Now, the ejection fraction represents the heart's ability to efficiently pump blood out of the heart, and a 13% improvement may make the difference between life and death. They also found taking the higher dose of 4 grams daily did not result in any more side effects, even in those taking blood thinners. Also, we learned the practice of regular tree nut consumption also reduces total body inflammation, just as fish oil does. And, of course, the common theme is the omega-3 fatty acids. Low weight in late life increases the risk of Alzheimer's disease. Researchers involved in the Harvard Aging Brain Study of 280 healthy adults, ages 62 to 90, have found as weight decreases with age, the risk of developing beta amyloid deposits increases. The trend is strongest among those with a familial history to develop the most common form of dementia, that's Alzheimer's disease. The study was published by the Journal of Alzheimer's Disease. Related research from Georgetown University finds that resveratrol, most commonly associated with red grapes, helps to maintain the blood-brain barrier, which reduces inflammation and swelling of the brain. Over time, brain inflammation and swelling, if left unchecked, increases the risk of dementia. Study was published by Neurology. Well, it is true, most Americans in today's world struggle to keep their weight down, but there are those who struggle to keep their weight up. Our first study is for these people who are thin but not severely underweight. Here we learn the condition of frailty or being weak with reduced weight, but weight is still in the normal range. This low weight, but still normal, is a risk factor for increased accumulation of beta amyloid deposits, which is the hallmark sign of Alzheimer's disease. One of the best ways to keep your weight up is to continue to exercise as you age. We know from previous research, exercise stimulates the growth of new brain cells, which also reduces our risk of dementia. So exercise helps to keep our muscles and our brain strong. Our second study finds the grape skin extracted resveratrol helps to maintain the integrity of the blood-brain barrier. This acts to protect the brain from inflammatory insults that may result in swelling of the brain. Resveratrol also acts as a brain immune system modulator that improves the adaptive immune response over time. To our brain-preserving plan of a healthy diet with regular exercise and resveratrol, let's add the omega-3s, especially the DHA form, the B vitamins and vitamin D, and you have a science-proven plan to preserve brain power well into your senior years. Well, today on Your Health, we'd like to discuss resveratrol and the grape seed extract a little further. What you will learn today may simply amaze you. So stay tuned, and we'll be right back. You may have heard the saying, an ounce of prevention is worth a pound of cure. It's true. I'm Dr. Richard Becker.
1: 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This September, we're excited to bring you our Fall Savings Celebration here at BioInnovations.
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0: I'm Dr. Richard Becker, and this is Your Health at a Glance. 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How about fatigue, depression, and headaches? All these symptoms could be caused by a condition called lactose intolerance. 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All of the nutrients found in dairy, including calcium, are present in sufficient amounts in other foods. So if you find that you are lactose intolerant, you can safely avoid dairy and still enjoy complete nutrition. For Your Health at a Glance, I'm Dr. Richard Becker. 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
1: Welcome back, everyone. It is just fantastic to be with you today. Well, today's show is going to be quite interesting. We're going to learn all about the benefits of the grape. All the health benefits we get from the grape are just amazing. And you know how on the show we often talked about healthy aging, don't we? We want the anti-aging measures that are the best for us so that we can maintain our health well into our senior years. And doesn't everyone want to watch their weight? That seems to be the topic everywhere we turn today. Well, you're going to find out the grape can help you do that. Richard, this is going to be an interesting one, and I also love the biblical aspect of talking about the grape.
0: Yes. You know, grape is peppered throughout human history. In fact, the Bible mentions the grape, the grapevine, the fruit of the vine, this type of thing, around 250 times. And early scientists noted that. And they wanted to know if there was a bit of symbolism there. Is this a clue that the grape has something special? Does it lead to long life? And what they found is that grape is truly a medicinal food. They found the grape contains a class of flavonoids, polyphenol, antioxidants. That's a mouthful, isn't it? Flavonol, flavonoids, polyphenol, antioxidants. It also contains these proanthocyanidins, or what we'll call OPCs, along with resveratrol. We've heard this from the skin of the grape and others. Grape seed and grape skin are the two main sources of grape's health-promoting phytochemicals. The grape skin contains the power polyphenol resveratrol, which acts as what they call a phytoalexin. Alex was the protector of the gateway. This is in Greek mythology. And so a phytoalexin is a chemical that protects the plant. It's produced by the plant in response to injury or infection of bacteria or fungus. So resveratrol is the plant's natural antibiotic. That's a clue. We can use resveratrol and products of the grape to act as a natural antibiotic. Several plants contain resveratrol, like the peanut and berries and Japanese knotweed. But I think the grape is the most storied source of resveratrol. Now, it has long been observed that the French consume a high-fat diet complete with daily wine consumption, yet they have relatively low rates of obesity, heart disease, and cancer, and they eat all the butter and whipped cream and wine with every meal. This contradictory phenomena is known as the French paradox. Scientists were fascinated by this, and so they began to study the components of the French diet, and they wondered if grape couldn't be responsible for some of this. And so this represents several decades and millions of dollars of research. They found that the resveratrol and other various products of the grape stimulate sets of genes called SIRTA1 and SIRTA2. These two sets of genes, one is the thin gene, and the SIRTA2 is the longevity gene. And so they find from test tube and animal studies that it helps to prolong the life of all organisms tested, all the way up from single-cell organisms to flatworms and mice, this type of thing. And it helps to promote the physiology of thinness, even though we're eating a fattening diet in small single-celled organisms up to flatworms and mice and this type of thing. But what about humans? Well, from epidemiologic, test tube, and animal studies, we have learned that the grape extracts promote thinness, lengthen life, improve parameters of diabetes control, lowers levels of inflammation, improve mitochondrial biogenesis, meaning your cells have more energy to protect themselves, to heal, to give you energy to move about, and all these things promote good health. Products of the grape improve cholesterol and body lipids, lowers the risk of cardiovascular disease, lowers the risk of cancer. But positive test tube and animal studies do not always correlate into benefits for humans. So there have been multiple double-blind studies, hundreds of them now, throughout the world, testing the product of the grape to see if they truly do provide benefits. That's our introduction to our concept today, the science on grape's seed extract and grape skin extract resveratrol. So, first things first, let's talk about the most recent findings in resveratrol and grape skin extract research. Recently, they've been testing these products at ultra-high doses, 5 grams a day, 2 grams a day, 3 grams a day. This is enough resveratrol to represent eating over 1,000 pounds of grape a day. And what they're finding at these extremely high doses, it doesn't do much. But when we have 10 milligrams, 100 milligrams of resveratrol a day, it does. And I find this fascinating. And maybe it's not so hard to comprehend when we compare resveratrol to a drug. Medicines in their small dose can save your life. They can do health-promoting things, control your blood pressure, lower your cholesterol, things that are good. But at high doses, they become toxins and even poisons and may even kill you. So maybe it's not so unusual to think a small, modest dose, closer to what we would normally get in our diet, provides health-promoting benefits. But huge doses, at least it's not toxic. No toxicity, but not helpful. So we'll go through this research, and I'll point these out as we hit those. Absorption. This is the first question. Resveratrol and these products are fat-soluble substances. Do they absorb in the body? Six double-blind placebo-controlled trials show, with over 150 subjects, yes, we do absorb resveratrol. It does get into the bloodstream. We metabolize it into at least 21 different active metabolites. So some of what happens in response to resveratrol ingestion is not due to resveratrol itself, but what our bodies convert it into as we get it, metabolize it, and excrete it out of our bodies. So we know it is absorbed and it is metabolized. Does it improve blood flow? Essence of good health is good blood flow. This is how you live a long, productive life. Does resveratrol help to open up blood vessels? Yes. At least 4 double-blind placebo-controlled trials. This is really up to 6 now. I saw 2 brand new ones as I was preparing for today. On obese and pre-diabetic subject, give a dose of resveratrol. Does it improve the blood flow out to the periphery? Yes, it does, and it also improves it to the brain. Is there toxicity? We have multiple safety studies now. Here's one on 40 subjects, a dosage from 0.5 gram up to 5 grams of resveratrol. And 5 grams, that's about 2,500 pounds of grapes. No one's ever going to eat that. Could you do that?
1: No way.
0: I love grapes. No, I couldn't do that maybe in a lifetime. I don't know. Yeah. But nobody's ever going to do that. It's an absurd notion. But even at 5 grams, there's no toxic reaction. However, at that high dose of resveratrol, some people got an upset stomach. But there was no sign of mutagenicity, no cancer-causing effect, no damage to organs, none of them. They did a very thorough study, examined all the organs in the animals and all this. So no toxicity. Anti-inflammatory, at least 6 clinical trials now that show on humans, double-blind, reduced systemic markers of inflammation. We're talking about TNF-alpha, highly sensitive CRP levels, nuclear factor kappa beta, all of these are multiple measures of total body inflammation. They come down. Oxidative stress, at least 6 double-blind, placebo-controlled human studies. Reduction of oxidative stress influenced by at least 10 different metabolic pathways. This is resveratrol, reduces oxidative stress. Lowers oxidative stress in angina patients. Reducing adiponectin, reduce blood clots, reduce 6 inflammatory transcription factors, lowers the activity of 27 genes associated with inflammation. You're hurting, your joints ache, you have a headache almost every day, maybe a little angina here, the blood sugar's up. All of these problems are directly or indirectly related to body inflammation. If we can calm this down in a safe, non-toxic way, in a way different than medicines do. You know, you can take an anti-inflammatory drug, you can lower inflammation, but it also inhibits key enzymes that protect the heart. So anti-inflammatories taken over time increase your risk of heart disease. That's not a fair trade in my book. I'd rather stay without it. Let's go to the naturals. Products of the grape reduce oxidative stress and reduces inflammation. Cardiovascular disease, at least 5 double-blind placebo-controlled studies. Heart disease, risk factors down, even small doses. Small doses here help prevent heart disease of resveratrol. Super high doses, not so much. Why that is, I can't completely explain it. If we get it figured out, I'll sure and bring it to you. Here, this is the type of thing. Improved ejection fraction. Left ventricular diastolic function improving. Improved endothelial dysfunction. All this from 10 milligrams. This is a speck of dust of resveratrol. Improved LDL levels. Decreased RBC deformities. When a red blood cell is deformed, it doesn't get through the capillaries well. It plugs it up. Poor circulation. Helps to improve the size and shape of the blood cell so it works through. 20% decreased inflammatory markers. Cross-sectional study of 1,000 finds the more grape you eat, the more resveratrol in your bloodstream. So we do absorb this. Let's go to our break. But when we return, let's do the summary on cancer, because I know many of you are in the battle for your life with cancer and want to know if resveratrol and products of the grape would help. We'll talk about that next. You may have heard the saying, an ounce of prevention is worth a pound of cure. It's true. I'm Dr. Richard Becker.
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2: 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It's the number one cause of heavy metal poisoning. It can occur over a long period of exposure, or it can happen after a single dose. 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These are common symptoms of heavy metal poisoning. If your health is declining and you haven't been able to figure out the underlying cause, discuss heavy metal poisoning with your doctor. 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
1: We're back, everyone, learning all about the wonderful, wonderful nutritional properties of the grape. This is amazing, isn't it? So, Richard, now you have some studies that show that the grape is effective with the cancer patient.
0: Yes. In double-blind, placebo-controlled trials in humans, we find that resveratrol penetrates the tumor. It gets into where it needs to go. It also goes into the tissue around the tumor. And when it gets there, it activates enzymes that help your body naturally fight off these tumors. You know, it's estimated that the typical 80-year-old has had cancer 4 to 6 times and successfully fought it off. And what makes that system of cancer-fighting ability fail is one of the keys in alternative therapies. We really want to know how to support that effort to help you regain the immune capacity to fight and win. Because our treatments, our FDA-approved treatments for cancer, are all destructive. They all pull you down. And hopefully we can pull down that cancer faster than we put you in the grave. Now that's bold and blunt talk, but that's the essence of cancer treatment today. In the alternative world, our job is to build your system up so you can sustain and endure that treatment until we can get rid of this cancer. See? And resveratrol gets into the tumor. It also helps to protect the tissue around the tumor so that it fights off the cancer. You know, metastasis. We're trying to prevent that metastasis. They also found in these studies on cancer, and this is low dose of resveratrol. This is not huge doses. This is small stuff, 100 milligrams a day. It's not a lot. They found that it helps radiation therapy to work better. It also protects the normal tissues around the tumor from the radiation damage. So good evidence in cancer treatment. Next, diabetes, prediabetes, and the SIRTA1, the thin gene. 6 double-blind placebo-controlled trials on 90-plus diabetic pre-diabetics. Resveratrol improves measures of glucose control. In other words, your blood glucose is going to come down. It lowers inflammation and oxidative stress in the diabetics, even in minute doses. 5 milligrams achieves this. One study that recently was published in a mainstream journal, they gave a gram of resveratrol twice a day, and it didn't work. This study, 5 milligrams, closer to what we would get by eating a lot of grapes in our natural diet. Isn't that amazing? I really want to know why that is. But for now, we just have to accept that low doses works better with products of the grape. You don't need to take high doses. We know that 150 milligrams a day causes an obese person's physiology to convert to that of a thin person. And that study has been done multiple times now. So as we gain weight, as we become pre-diabetic, the blood pressure goes up, the triglycerides go up, we gain a little fat, our blood pressure goes up, we begin to deposit more fat into tissues instead of burning it up in between meals. That is completely reversed with low-dose resveratrol. Now that should not be taken as a license to continue consuming too much, but this can help you get back on track and maybe perhaps reverse the trend towards diabetes. Good to know. Animal study designed to duplicate diabetes found resveratrol protected the diabetic kidney from damage, protects the eyes, the kidneys, the heart, the tissue, this oxidative damage that leads to complication of diabetes. In animal studies, it's more ethical to do this. In animal studies, they found good protection. Also, skin. At least 3 double-blind placebo-controlled trials in 50 subjects or more, resveratrol reduces acne by 50% when applied topically. Resveratrol is absorbed through the skin, very effective absorption. It absorbs through the skin better than through the intestinal tract, 62% absorption rate. And what I have noticed in personal use and among my friends and others that I see and family and friends and patients, it helps to keep the youthful tone of the skin. It's one of your best anti-aging agents you can take. Resveratrol, products of the grape. So what do we know so far about products of the grape, specifically resveratrol? It's absorbed. It has a fantastic blend of antioxidants. It affects the thinness gene, the longevity gene, helping to turn on this. It's hard to prove in humans how much longer it'll have you live. That's very difficult. It takes many decades to prove that sort of thing. But there are studies going on trying to prove that. We know that it helps to improve cardiovascular health. We know it improves the measures of diabetes control. It calms the inflammation of the induced by diabetes. It is a powerful antioxidant and detoxification agent. It calms inflammation by 30% or more without compromising heart function. No heart attack risk associated with this anti-inflammatory. It's a powerful anti-cancer agent. It is a wonderful natural antibiotic. Remember, the grape vine makes resveratrol in response to infection. You can use it as an anti-yeast agent. Have bronchitis, bump up your resveratrol. It's a wonderful natural antibiotic. Plus, new information was in the news today. Resveratrol improves the blood-brain barrier. God gave us a very special system that protects the brain. Let's say we're wandering through the woods, we're stranded, it's a survival setting, we're starving, and we ingest some food, and oh, maybe it actually has a poison in it that if it reaches the brain, it would kill us right there. Well, that blood-brain barrier helps to protect us from most of those types of poisons. Not all of them, but resveratrol helps to maintain that barrier. Helps to keep the brain from being inflamed. That's the great thing. And as we're learning, high doses, not so much. Lower doses. And you know, that's a really good thing because that helps us keep costs down. Let's start on grape skin extract. Grape seed extract. The oligoproanthocyanins. Grape seeds contain flavonoids with huge health benefits. And this is something that is most important to supplement, because what do you do when you bite down on a grape seed? Oof, you spit it out. It's a very bitter thing to do. It has an astringent taste. That is the taste of these powerful polyphenolic antioxidants. They are a bit bitter. You know, olive oil has a little bit of a bitter taste to it. That's the goodness in it. And if all you do is eat sugar all day long, you're not going to want anything to do with that. Isn't that interesting how that works? But in the grape seed, these polyphenols, the proanthocyanidins, a bitter taste, we spit that out. We don't eat it. Let's take that extract and put it in a pill. It's a powerful antioxidant. It activates your native antioxidant pathways, the way your body deals with free radicals. Plus, it acts as a molecular antioxidant, so it has a two-pronged approach to being an antioxidant. It also is used in cardiovascular problems, diabetes, heart disease, but it is more of the integrity supplement. It helps with connective tissue. It helps for wounds to heal, vascular integrity, the capillary. Diabetes causes microcapillary disease. That's the essence of the problem. Grape seed extract helps to improve the integrity of these tissues. It's a wonderful combination. You know, God knew what he was doing when he put together the grape, and he inspired humans to write about it in the Bible to give us a clue. Pay attention. The source of life, the vine. That is a huge clue, and the science is validating it. When we return, let's go to the science on grape seed extract.
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0: 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So, Richard, I know we have a lot of material we're trying to get through today. This is so amazing. And as we're learning about the grape, it's so varied. It doesn't just have an application to one thing. That's what's really beautiful about it.
1: It is. And it shows the importance of having the ability to counter free radicals, to manipulate our genetic code of wellness, and to promote good vascular tone and the health of the blood vessels.
0: Right.
1: You know, our number one, it's neck and neck with cancer now, but cardiovascular disease is basically vascular disease. And there's two basic ways to have vascular disease. One is occlusions from plaques, and then the next is a poor membrane at the capillary level. See, blood does its work at the capillary level, the one cell thick capillary level. That's where we exchange our gases, let the glucose go into the cells so we can have access to food, and that's where the toxins come out and carried away and eliminated. So if you have poor capillaries, you're in poor health, period. And it's the basics of how diabetes causes disease in the vascular tree. So products of the grape seed extract supports capillary integrity. It helps the circulatory system. It increases endothelial growth factor so the traumas of the day, new blood vessels can be brought in and growth. Well, you don't even think of these things, but it's essential to good health. Anti-inflammatory properties, anti-allergy properties, antihistamine. Well, it protects from infrared radiation. It's the sunscreen of the plant. The resveratrol has this property too. It acts as the sunscreen for the plant, so the infrared and ultraviolet radiation from the sun doesn't damage the plant. You ever think about why a plant doesn't sunburn?
0: I never have until
1: never thought
0: right
1: about
0: now.
1: That.
0: This
1: but
0: is amazing.
1: This is exactly how it does it. And it does it in our bodies too. And some of your best sunscreens now are containing these plant extracts to nourish the skin along with blocking damaging rays. It's an interesting concept. Now, when we put all this together in these oligomeric proanthocytes from the grape seed, what does it do? Well, one, it relaxes blood pressure. Multiple studies now have shown you can reduce your blood pressure by 12 systolic points and about 8 diastolic points. This is equal to our best medicines out there, and it all comes from the grape. Isn't this amazing? And it doesn't take a huge dose to do it. Also, it lowers blood pressure in postmenopausal women who are salt sensitive. This is one of the effects of lowering estrogen levels. Women become more sensitive to salt, and they swell, and they retain fluid, and the blood volume expands, and it increases blood pressure. And it's annoying because you don't fit into your new dress. I get that, okay? Do you take a diuretic? Well, you can do that, but you're going to lose calcium with it, and you're going to lose potassium. And when you drop your potassium, you are susceptible to sudden death. It is much more important to cardiac health than cholesterol ever dreamed of being. Having a high, normal potassium is life-protecting. We don't want to do anything that depletes of potassium. Grapeseed extract does not deplete you of potassium. Diuretics do. What else? It lowers LDL cholesterol by about 13% while increasing HDL cholesterol by about 13%. It modulates these blood fats and lipids, which are very important for cardiovascular health. Protects against cellular damage due to microscopic blood vessel damage and diabetes. Active against a wide variety of infectious agents, including pathogenic viruses, bacteria, and fungi. Active against numerous cancer cell lines from studies, including cancers of the head and neck. Some of the most difficult cancers to treat are of the head and neck. What else? Blocking yourself. Many of the benefits of grapeseed extract are unique that we're not finding in any other antioxidants. It relieves pain and the swelling and burning of varicose veins. Phlebitis and hemorrhoids. These conditions, varicose veins, phlebitis, and hemorrhoids, have a similar theme. It is inflammation and dilation of the vein. You know, the artery has a muscular wall that squeezes blood along and gives it good tone, so it resists expansion. But the vein has a thin wall and there's no muscle in it at all. It has little valves that keep the blood going in one way, but when that vein dilates, the valve is incompetent. Blood can back up, and then it gets bigger and bigger, and then you get little clots, and the clots lead to inflammation. Now it's phlebitis. That clot breaks away, and now it's an emboli, and now you're in deep trouble. The place to stop that process is in the inflammation of the capillary, inflammation of the vein. And that's what grapeseed extract does. And it does it better than the medicines, and that's study proven. And I found this to be true in practice. You have inflammation of the vein, think grapeseed extract. You'll be amazed at the benefits of it. Now, it takes a little while. The other thing that is counterintuitive with inflammation of the vein, it's wise to keep moving. If you have a deep vein of thrombosis in your thigh, you may have some bed rest involved. But we want to improve circulation, not cause more stasis by inactivity. Keep that in mind. Put on the support stockings, drink more fluid, take your grapeseed extract. It reduces the formation of Alzheimer's disease, the plaques, the formation of the beta amyloid plaque. It improves the integrity and structure of collagen, elastin, and proteins made by cartilage, tendon, skin, muscle, and blood vessels. This is your anti-aging program. But you know what? It also helps with the aches and pains of aging. Because with joint laxity comes wear and tear that leads to arthritis, and it doesn't have to be that way. We can slow that down with products of the grape seed. Improves lens elasticity, presbyopia. You know, you can't see. You got to have your arms lengthened every year a little further just to see. Grape seed extract helps improve lens elasticity so you can accommodate your vision near and far more readily. That's impressive. I know people who have avoided wearing reading glasses into their 70s just from products of the grape. That's my experience. It's not a study, it's my experience. So let's go to our break. And we have a few human-controlled, double-blind, placebo-controlled trials on grapeseed extract, and I'd like to summarize those when we return. We'll be right back.

0: You may have heard the saying, an ounce of prevention is worth a pound of cure. It's true. I'm Dr. Richard Becker.
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1: 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Here is our hope for you today. I'm Cindy Becker. In the epic movie, Gone with the Wind, Scarlett O'Hara says she won't think about her problems today or she'll go crazy. She'll think about them tomorrow. How should we think about tomorrow in our lives? In Matthew 6, verse 33, we get advice about tomorrow. Seek first his kingdom and his righteousness, and all these things will be given to you as well. Therefore, do not worry about tomorrow, for tomorrow will worry about itself. It's so difficult to not worry about the future. Many of us catastrophize about the future. That's spending all your time thinking about all the catastrophes that might happen. So let tomorrow worry about itself. That way, we won't miss the wonderful things happening in our lives right now. I'm Cindy Becker. This is our hope for you today.
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1: 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Of course, that's the mainland USA, so don't miss it. Make sure you get your grape seed complex. You want to make sure you can get that. The prices are so fantastic, it's affordable. So, Richard, that was really a lot of really great information on grape seed.
2: Yes.
1: Now, you have some research studies as well.
2: Well, yes. You know, the criticism of the alternative world, the herbal world, the complementary world, the integrative world, these are all names for the same movement in America today, is that we don't have enough double-blind, placebo-controlled human trials where we pit our agents one against the other. We control all these variables so we know what's doing what. And, you know, there's some merit in that criticism. There is, but let's explain why that's happening. Number one, it costs a fortune to do these double-blind studies with large numbers. And drug companies have the money to have large number trials with 10,000 people in it. And you know what happens when you have a large number trial? The p-value becomes more important. And what does that mean? If you have a p-value that is from 0.05 and below, it means it's not a coincidence. Your finding is not a coincidence. Your hypothesis was correct. Lipitor lowers cholesterol with a really good low p-value. That means it's reliable. But you can improve your p-status by increasing the number of subjects. So you can stack the deck. So it could be such a a mild and seemingly insignificant change, but if you have 10,000 people that show it, oh, it's reliable and it's good. You see? If I have 30 people in it, it's harder to get that and much more expensive. Why would anybody spend $50 million on a 10-year study involving 5,000 people when anybody can profit from making that product on the grape? It's not patented. No, anybody can do this. You know, anybody can go buy a grape and eat it. Anybody can extract it out and do it. Well, it's just not going to happen. It's not going to happen. And the drug world knows this, and so they make these unjust criticisms to hobble us, to handicap us. Well, you know what? You know what I'm learning about people? You're smarter than that. You can see right through that. You have an instinctive, intuitive sense of the truth, and you know it when you hear it, don't you? You're smarter than that. Plus, we have our biblical reference, 250 mentions in the Bible. Now, this is the science. This is what we know. Double-blind, placebo-controlled trials of over 1,200 subjects, and this number is increasing. Every time I check this, it's really up to about 28 now. I'm sorry, but I had so much work to do to get this together. 28 double-blind, placebo-controlled trials, about 1,500 subjects. Grape seed extract is absorbed, and it is metabolized into active metabolites, just like resveratrol does. It reduces cholesterol. It reduces blood glucose levels, diabetic. And when you start grapeseed extract, resveratrol, for to control and help to manage your diabetes nutritionally, be aware you may need to cut back on your insulin or your oral hypoglycemic pills. You know, the pills to lower your blood sugar levels. And some would say, well, oh, don't do that. Don't take that supplement anymore. Well, the supplements are side effect free. It's a clean therapeutic benefit without a side effect. Cut down on the medicine. I think you agree with me. You wouldn't be watching this program if you didn't agree with me. Next, triglyceride levels drop. It helps to turn the metabolism of an overweight, high cholesterol, high triglyceride person into that of a thin person, just like resveratrol. It lowers liver enzymes in the diabetic, and fatty liver disease is decreased, while it increases exercise tolerance and results of strength conditioning regimens. It's such a powerful antioxidant that after working out to maximum effort, the next day you're more likely to be able to go out and reach maximum effort again because you don't have as much soreness in your muscles. If you are a young athlete, to your vitamin D and fish oil and add this resveratrol and grapeseed extract, your conditioning program will have less pain and you will reach your goals sooner and more efficiently. It really makes a difference. I'm reminded of Daniel's diet in the king's court. You know the story, so we won't go into it. But that's another example. When you are expecting a lot out of yourself academically or physically, your diet is imperative. And you know that to be true. Eating fast food isn't going to cut it. Not in that setting. What else? Blood pressure. 12-point systolic reduction. Reduces oxidative stress in smokers and non-smokers. Reduce caloric consumption by 4% in obese subjects. This effect not so good in huge doses. That's one of the studies on resveratrol. We're talking about grapeseed extract, but I thought about it. Little doses, again, are enough with this. Protects the skin from some damage, both orally and topically. Protects from the effects of aging. It protects from chemo and radiation side effects and cancer treatment. I'm reminded of the 499 study review. Every study they found except for one showed benefit to antioxidants and cancer treatment. And the one that didn't just showed neutral. No bad, no good, just neutral. But 499 did show positive. Isn't that impressive? Also reduces leg swelling and phlebitis after prolonged sitting. This is something, if you have to spend a lot of time in a jet, you're you know, salesman, whatever, an executive, you're going from coast to coast frequently, and you're really beginning to notice the leg swell in the planes. As we get older, we're more sensitive to these things. And, you know, that is a huge risk for phlebitis and emboli, a clot that breaks loose. Take your grapeseed extract, stay hydrated at least once or twice during these 3-hour-plus flights. Get up and move around a little bit. yeah, I know it's hard to get out of those seats, but do you really want a stroke? Because we have higher rates of stroke and heart attack after flying at altitude. And this is the reason why. We get stasis in our blood vessels. We don't want that, and you can help to prevent that with products of the grape. Isn't that amazing? Now, we're headed to our break, but when we return, let's talk about what is the proper dose of resveratrol and grape seed extract. We'll be back. You may have heard the saying, an ounce of prevention is worth a pound of cure. It's true. I'm Dr. Richard Becker.
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0: 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So, Richard, I know time is short, but let's talk about how you can supplement with the grape.
4: Well, the first thing to understand is there's very little resveratrol in a glass of wine in a bunch of grapes. And so this is how humans have been exposed to it for centuries and centuries. So its health benefits do not require huge amounts. Most of that type of research comes from pharmaceutical companies who are trying to make a resveratrol-like drug. They mimic the molecule, and they want to supercharge it and do extraordinary things. And that's all good. That's fine. But don't be disrespecting resveratrol, the natural source, just to have a drug. That's not right. That's unethical, and I don't agree with it. So I'm gonna spout off on that issue. So we don't need huge doses. Now, what we have prepared for you is trans-resveratrol. That's the chemical, the shape of the molecule, and that's what we expect. 100 milligrams, grape seed extract, 50 milligrams, grape skin extract. So you get the symphony of antioxidants. See, the resveratrol comes from the skin, but there's more than just resveratrol in it. We want the whole complex. And this is one of the problems with the high-dose studies that are failing. They go highly purified, synthesized resveratrol to control the variables. So we know what's doing what. Well, you can tell that with the symphony of natural products. That's the way we want to go in the natural world, isn't it? So don't be susceptible to the evening news when they say largest trial ever on resveratrol proves that it does not help with cardiovascular health. As soon as you hear that, you say overly synthesized, purified to an nth degree, and way too big a dose for human consumption. Invalid research. Done. Because that's the truth. So small doses do the trick. Now, pine bark extract, that's another source of the OPCs, like the grape seed. Having a variety is a good idea. That's why I put that in there, is to give you the variety. So we have trans-resveratrol, grape seed, and grape skin extract, and pine bark extract. Now, the research says one of those little capsules will stay in your body for 3 days. That allows you to take one every second or third day and still receive benefits, significant benefits. That's economical. If you're in dire straits, if you're having trouble managing your diabetes, take one every day until you get things under control. Then you can stretch it out for the economy plan. I have no problem with that. I also would like to mention, just as an aside, grape seed extract and resveratrol complement several other supplements beautifully. Olive leaf, curcumin, fish oil, probiotics, these all go very wonderfully together. If you have an infection you're fighting, oil of oregano. And if you have diabetes, add the alpha lipoic acid and milk thistle. And boy, what a difference is. Give it some time.

0: Get out and exercise. Take your vitamin D and your healthy diet, and things will start to work for you. Well, thank you for your kind attention today. We'll see you right here tomorrow on Your Health.
1: Thanks, everyone. We'll see you tomorrow. Bye-bye.

0: 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Just as we cannot see the wind but feel its effects, we can experience the invisible hand of God at work in our lives. 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
1: I'm Larry Bird. 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
1: Ever read a verse lots of times, then suddenly on the 65th time, zap, it nails you? Even something simple like, follow me. You suddenly realize, yikes, if I do that, I gotta stop doing this. Well, maybe you've skimmed over certain verses before, but now they hurt. But you know what? That is so good. The Word of God is slicing through that thin line between your soul and your spirit. Your soul, clouded by emotions and excuses, is not prone to conviction. But your spirit, however, always bears witness with the Spirit of God whenever truth hits home. Andrew Murray said, Jesus has no tenderness toward anything that is ultimately going to ruin a man in service to Him. If God brings to your mind a verse which hurts you, be sure that there is something that God wants to hurt. Oof. But take heart. God's got something wonderful in mind when He wounds you with His Word.

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Feature some of the most well-loved gospel music legends of all time.

0: Hi, I'm Henry Smith, the host of Digging for Truth here on Lighthouse TV. The host of Origins, Dr. Ray Heipel, will be here with me as we talk about the beginnings of both the ABR and Origins ministries.
1: That's right. I'm looking forward to sharing with you how Origins started and how the program continues to present evidence supporting the authenticity of Genesis. And Henry's going to be telling us about ABR's story, so I hope that you can join us.
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1: 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From the pulpit of the First Baptist Church of Dallas, Texas, this is Pathway to Victory with Dr. Robert Jeffress.
2: Hi, I'm Robert Jeffress, and welcome again to Pathway to Victory. In Revelation chapter 20, the Apostle John describes a mysterious millennial kingdom during which Jesus will rule over the earth. And since the time of its writing, theologians have debated how we should interpret John's vision. Will Jesus establish a literal kingdom here on earth? And if so, over whom will Jesus rule? Well, my goal today is to bring clarity on this important topic. My message is titled, The Coming Kingdom, on today's edition of Pathway to Victory.

0: 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In his best-selling book, Final Conquest, Dr. Robert Jeffress walks you through Revelation verse by verse, explaining its signs and symbols in plain terms you can understand. 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
1: Get out your pen and paper. I've got four questions for you. Multiple choice. No cheating, please. Everyone with their eyes on their own paper. This is a pop quiz about Bible prophecy. Question number one. The kingdom of God is a spiritual kingdom, B, a physical kingdom, C, all of the above, or D, none of the above. Question number two, God's promise to Israel of a land that would be theirs forever was A, conditional, B, unconditional, C, transferred in a spiritual sense to the church. Question number three, Satan's power over the earth was A, defeated at the cross, B, defeated at the resurrection, C, continues today. Final question. Christians will receive their new bodies, A, at the rapture, B, at the second coming, or C, from their plastic surgeon. Your answer to those questions actually reveal what you believe about the topic we're going to look at today in Revelation chapter 20, and that is the coming kingdom of God we call the millennium. If you have your Bibles, turn to Revelation chapter 20 as we look at that coming kingdom of God. You know, often we chide the Jewish people, the Israelites, for missing the coming of the Lord Jesus Christ. We say they've made a mistake. Instead of looking for a ruling king, they should have looked for a suffering Savior. Instead of looking for a literal kingdom, they should have been looking for a spiritual kingdom. And yet that's not true. They were absolutely justified in believing that when Messiah came, he would come as a king and that he would establish a literal physical kingdom on the earth. Because there are 1,800 prophecies in the Old Testament that promise such a thing. The problem with the Jewish people at that time was they didn't understand there would be two comings of the Messiah. The first time he would come as that suffering Savior to be a ransom for the sins of the entire world. But the second time he comes, the next time he comes, will be when he comes as King of Kings and Lord of Lords, and he will set up a literal kingdom on earth. Let me just point out a few passages from the Old Testament that promise that kind of literal kingdom on earth. First of all, 2 Samuel chapter 7, verses 12 to 13. We often call these verses the Davidic covenant, God's promise to David. He says in verse 12, "When your days are complete and you lie down with your fathers, I will raise up your descendant after you, the Lord Jesus Christ, who will come forth from you, and I will establish his kingdom, and he will build a house for my name, and I will establish the throne of his kingdom for how long? Forever." That's the promise of a coming kingdom. Or Psalm 89, verses 30 to 37. People who say, well, Israel forfeited that kingdom when they rejected Christ. Look at this. If his sons, talking about David, if his sons forsake my law and do not walk in my judgments, if they violate my statutes and do not keep my commandments, then I will punish their transgression with a rod and their iniquity with stripes. You know, people who criticize those of us who believe that God's going to fulfill his promise to Israel, they say, wait a minute, Israel has rebelled against God. Are you telling me that they're not going to suffer for their disobedience to God? No, we're not saying that at all. God said to Israel, if you sin, you're going to experience the consequences of your sin. But look at verse 33. But even in that case, I will not break off my loving kindness from him, nor deal falsely in my faithfulness. My covenant I will not violate, nor will I alter the utterance of my lips. Once I have sworn by my holiness, I will not lie to David. His descendants shall endure how long? Forever. And his throne is the sun before me. It shall be established how long? Forever. Like the moon, and the witness in the sky is faithful. Listen to me. In Genesis 12, and later ratified in Genesis 15, God made an unconditional covenant with Israel. It's not to national Israel. Paul said it over and over again. Jesus said it. Being a physical descendant of Abraham isn't enough. You have to be a physical descendant of Abraham and a spiritual descendant. You have to believe. It is to believing Israel that God said, I'm going to keep the promise I made to Abraham of a land, a seed, and a blessing that will belong to my people forever. That's the covenant that you have here in Psalm 89. And listen, if God breaks his covenant with Israel, what's to keep him from breaking the covenant he's made with you? And with me, that I will remember your sin no more. As far as the east is from the west, so far I will remove your transgression from you. What if you get to heaven and God says to you, you know, I told you you could be forgiven forever and ever, but I've changed my mind and I'm going to dredge up every wrong thing you've done and judge you accordingly. If God breaks his covenant with Israel, he can break his covenant with you. But thank God he doesn't do that. He keeps his word. And that's why it makes a difference to us whether or not God rejects his people. Look at Isaiah 9, 6 and 7. For a child will be born to us, a son will be given to us, and the government will rest on his shoulders. And his name shall be called Wonderful Counselor, Mighty God, Eternal Father, Prince of Peace. And there will be no end to his increase of his government or peace on the throne of David and over his kingdom to establishment and to uphold it with justice and righteousness from then on and forevermore. Or Isaiah 11, 4, 6, and 9. But with righteousness he will judge the poor and decide with fairness for the afflicted of the earth. And he will strike the earth with the rod of his mouth and with the breath of his lips, and he will slay the wicked. You know, there is such an emphasis today on the desire for justice and social justice. Do you know where that comes from? It comes from the fact that we are all created in the image of God. And even after the fall, even unbelievers retain a remnant of that image of God inside of them. The reason we long for justice is because we are created by a God who is a God of justice. And we have that longing. The only problem is we can't bring that justice ourselves. We ought to strive for it, but we can't bring it ourselves. God has to bring it, and he will satisfy that desire we have ultimately when Christ comes and rules in justice. Look at verse 6. And the wolf will dwell with the lamb, and the leopard will lie down with the young goat, and the calf and the young lion and the fatling together, and a little boy will lead them, and they shall not hurt or destroy in my holy mountain, for the earth will be full of the knowledge of the Lord as the waters cover the sea. Remember in Acts chapter 1, when Jesus was getting ready to ascend into heaven after he received his resurrected body, and he was standing on the Mount of Olives, and as he was about to depart, his disciples said, Lord, are you at this time going to restore the kingdom to Israel? They were in effect saying, Lord, before you leave, haven't you forgotten something? Haven't you forgotten the whole reason you came was to establish your kingdom on earth? Isn't this the time to do it? Now, if the disciples had mistakenly believed in a literal kingdom, if they were wrong, that would have been a time for Jesus to have clarified that for them. He could have said, a kingdom? Boys, you've got it all wrong these last 3 years. I'm not here to establish a real kingdom, just a spiritual kingdom. That's all I came to do. But he didn't say that, did he? In verse 7 of Acts 1, he said, "It is not for you to know the time or the epochs when I shall do these things. That is given to the Father alone. He has fixed it by his own authority." In other words, he was saying, it's coming, but it's coming according to God's timetable and not to yours. There is a kingdom coming, and it will be the fulfillment of God's eternal promise to Israel and Israel's descendants. We're only going to look at the first six verses about the beginning of the millennium, and it starts with the binding of Satan. Look at chapter 20, verse 1. "Then," John says, "I saw an angel coming down from heaven, holding the key of the abyss and a great chain in his hand. And this angel laid hold of the dragon, the serpent of old, who is the devil and Satan, and he bound him for 1,000 years. Remember last time in chapter 19, we saw that at the Battle of Armageddon, the Antichrist and the false prophet are seized by an angel and they are cast into the lake of fire. But what about the third part of that satanic trinity, Satan himself? Well, he has a special destiny. That is, this angel takes him and bounds him for 1,000 years. In other words, to put him into this place called the abyss, the bottomless pit. Look at verse 3. "And he threw him," that is Satan, "into the abyss and shut it and sealed it over him so that he would not deceive the nations any longer until the 1,000 years were completed. And after these things, he must be released for a short time." He is going to be bound for 1,000 years so that he can do nothing on the earth for 1,000 years during this millennium, the 1,000-year reign of Christ. And this is the predominant feature of the millennium. It is a time when Satan is bound, which makes the amillennial position so ludicrous. Satan is in no way bound right now. Look around you. Look in your own world at what's happening. Satan seems to be running rampant all over the world. But his time is short. There is coming a time when he will be bound for 1,000 years. Now, I want you to notice one other aspect of the millennium that God reveals to John. Look at verse 4. After Satan has been bound, look at what John says he saw. "I saw thrones and they that sat upon them, and judgment was given to them. And I saw the souls of those who had been beheaded because of their testimony of Jesus and because of the word of God, and those who had not worshipped the beast or his image and had not received the mark on their forehead or on their hand. And they came to life and also reigned with Christ for 1,000 years. Who is he talking about here? He's talking about those people who were saved during the tribulation and were martyred, beheaded for their faith. He said, "I saw them as well, and they came to life and reigned with Christ." And then he adds this word in verse 5. "The rest of the dead did not come to life until the 1,000 years were completed." Who is that? That's the unsaved dead. Again, we'll look at that next week. They are raised for judgment. But then he says, this is the first resurrection. Everything he has just described in verse 4, and he adds this word, "Blessed and holy is the one who has a part in the first resurrection. Over the second death has no power. But they will be priests of God and of Christ and will reign with him for 1,000 years. Here John introduces an important concept to understand the Bible. There are two resurrections. The first resurrection is the resurrection of saved people, and they are raised to experience God's blessing for eternity. But the second resurrection is a resurrection of the unsaved. They are raised from the dead to experience God's torment forever and ever. And that's why John says, blessed, happy is the person who's a part of the first resurrection. Let's, in closing, look at this first resurrection for just a moment. Who does it encompass and how does it work? Paul explains it in 1 Corinthians 15, verses 20 to 24. He says, "But now Christ has been raised from the dead and the first fruits of those who are asleep. For since by a man came death, by a man also came the resurrection of the dead. For as in Adam all die, So also in Christ, all will be made alive, but each in his own order. If you are in Christ, you're going to receive a brand new body, but you have to wait your turn. There is an order to which people will receive their new bodies. That word order is a military term, togma. It refers to a military parade that gets larger and larger as different corps fall into place in the parade at a particular spot along the parade route. First of all, Paul says, Christ and the first fruits. That refers to Jesus, of course, but also those who were raised with Jesus when he was resurrected. Did you know there were several people who were raised from the dead when Christ was raised from the dead? Matthew 27, verse 52. The first fruits, that's the sample of the harvest that is yet to come. Christ and a select few. And then the next group that receives their resurrection body will include you and me, the dead in Christ and those alive at the rapture. The Bible says the next event is going to be the rapture of the church. If we're alive at that time, we will be caught up to meet the Lord in the air. And at that moment, 1 Corinthians 15 says, we'll be changed in a moment, in the twinkling of an eye. If you have a loved one who has already died and they're a Christian, their spirit is already in heaven, but their bodies will be raised from the grave and they will receive a brand new resurrected body. That all happens at the rapture. That's what 1B is. 7 years later, after the tribulation, that's when the tribulation saints, those who were martyred during the tribulation, as well as, I believe, the Old Testament saints, will receive their new bodies. Now, what I want you to see is both 1B and 1C are all covered by this phrase in 1 Corinthians 15, 23, those who are Christ at his coming. His coming includes both the rapture and 7 years later, his second coming. You see, both the rapture and the second coming include a coming of Christ, so to speak. At the rapture, he comes into the clouds and we're caught up to meet him. At the second coming, he comes to earth. Different events, but they're similar in that they both involve Christ coming. That's why you have 1B and 1C. And then finally, the last group are those who died during the millennium. And at the millennium, they will receive their new bodies. Then comes the end when he hands over the kingdom to the God and Father, when he has abolished all rule, authority, and power. There will be some Christians who enter in the millennium in their natural bodies. We'll talk about this next week. They will die. They will receive their bodies at the end of the millennium. But the point is, even though it happens throughout history, all of these people are still part of that group called the first resurrection. But then there is a second resurrection. Verse 5 says, the rest of the dead did not come until the 1,000 years were completed. These are the people who are raised for the great white throne judgment that we'll look at next time. They are raised not to experience God's blessing, but to experience his torment. If there is one truth I want to leave you with that comes from this passage, it is this. When we die, we do not cease to exist. Death is not the end for anyone, Christian or non-Christian. Instead, physical death is just the doorway through which we enter into eternity. An eternity of God's blessing or an eternity of God's judgment. C.S. Lewis said one time, our lives can be compared to a very, very long book. Our life here on earth is just the cover page, the title page. Chapter one of our story doesn't begin with our birth. It begins with our death. Let me ask you the all-important question. When that trumpet sounds and God's people in this age are called to assume their place in that parade to heaven, are you going to be one of those invited to participate? Are you going to be welcomed into the presence of God for all eternity? Blessed is he who is a part of the first resurrection, for over him the second death has no power. That's one of the many promises of God found in the book of Revelation. And it's my prayer that everyone within the sound of my voice will seize the opportunity to become part of the first resurrection. Let me take a moment to thank the partners God is bringing alongside Pathway to Victory. This year, we're celebrating 30 years of ministry, and we couldn't provide these daily programs without friends just like you. Because of our partnership, the truth of God's Word is going out across television, radio, and online, reaching people who might never hear it otherwise. Thank you for helping carry this message forward to future generations. Now, stay right there. I'll be back with more Pathway to Victory in just a moment.
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1: Today we've been reminded that God always keeps His Word and that a coming kingdom awaits everyone who trusts in Jesus Christ. 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

0: 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I'm Ron Jones with Something Good Television, where we believe every detail in our lives of love for God is worked into something good. 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
1: Listen, the name of our program is The King is Coming, because we believe the King is coming. And we know He's coming because Jesus authenticated His second coming by rising from the dead.

There is no person that God cannot save. There is no promise that God will not keep. There is nothing that our God cannot do.

in 1 Samuel, if you would turn in your Bibles to chapter 22, and when you find 1 Samuel 22, let me remind you, this is our series on the life of David, the story of David. One of the great stories of all time is the story of David, the great king, the shepherd king, the servant king, the soldier king. And he was a man described as after the heart of God. And the purpose of this message series is for us, along with David, or like David, to pursue God's heart. That we would have a heart for God. Now, you know, the heart that we're talking about is the inner you, the you of you, the inner person. If I were to say to you, point to yourself right now. Just go ahead and do it. Point to yourself. Well, most of you are pointing to your heart. Because your heart represents who you are, your beliefs. As a man thinks in his heart, so is he, says the scripture. And so when you have a heart for God, this means you have the pursuit of God, the passion for God is first and foremost in your life. And we want Jesus to be the king of hearts, the king of our heart. And so that brings us then to 1 Samuel 22 and verses 1 and 2. It says, David departed from there and escaped to the cave. That's a key word. We're going to talk about the cave today. The cave of Adullam. And when his brothers and all his father's house heard it, they went down there to him. He was alone. He was afraid. And yet his family hears about it. They go down to where he is at this cave. And then also following these men there, everyone who was in distress and everyone who was in debt and everyone who was bitter in soul gathered to him. When I read that, I think of the Son of David, the Lord Jesus Christ, who welcomes people who are in distress and in debt and embittered, and he gathers people like that to himself. But David gathered this motley crew, and he became commander over them, and there were with him about 4,000 men. And then if you'll skip over to chapter 24 of 1 Samuel, once again we find David in a cave. There were many caves in the Judean desert, and that's where David was. He was in the desert. David in the desert. It's a wilderness. But there are hundreds and hundreds of caves there. And if you have the privilege of traveling in the Judean desert, which many of us have over the years, you can see these caves everywhere. The Dead Sea Scrolls, for example, were found in one of these caves. Well, David was hiding not at the cave at Adullam, but at a cave at En-Gedi. So verses 1 and 2 says, when Saul returned from following the Philistines, he was told, behold, David is in the wilderness of En-Gedi, the place of the wild goats. Now, I've been to En-Gedi on numerous occasions. It is an oasis in the desert. There are streams, there's water there. It's a national park, actually, today. You probably passed it if you've ever been to Masada. You went right by En-Gedi on your way to Masada. And there's evidence, perhaps, that even David would have considered the place known as Masada today as a refuge in that day. So, he's in the wilderness of En-Gedi, the place of the wild goats. You can still see the wild goats there near En-Gedi in the Judean desert. And then Saul took 3,000 chosen men, that is his best soldiers, out of all of Israel and went to seek David. Why? To kill David. He had a bounty on his head. Kill David and his men in front of the wild goat rocks. What a place. The wild goat rocks. So David is in a cave, literally in a cave, but he was also in a cave of a different kind. It was a spiritual dark place in David's life, a spiritually dark cave in his life when life was caving in on him. No doubt, on the run from Saul trying to kill him or his soldiers nearly every day. He's exhausted. He seeks oasis at En-Gedi, but Saul even finds him here. He's overwhelmed. He's despairing. Here's the thing that I love about David so much. We see in his story his honor. He was a great man. We see his humility. But we see his humanity. It's a raw and rugged story, the story of David. It's very
real. And it was a long time coming from David's anointing and appointed as the king of Israel to when he exactly or precisely ascended to the throne. In fact, it was 13 years. And in that 13 years, he must have wondered many times, what is God doing? Is God's promise true? Am I really the king? Am I supposed to be the king? And so in this episode of David's life, he wrote 8 of the Psalms that we find in the Old Testament, the songs. David was a worshiper, and he wrote these songs under the inspiration of the Holy Spirit. There are 8 of them, and 3 of the 8 Psalms that were in this period when he was a fugitive were in the cave at En Gedi, the very place where he found himself hiding from Saul. He and a motley crew of 400 men against 3,000 trained soldiers and Saul the king. And so what did he do? And what should we do? If we want to model our lives after a man pursuing God's heart, when we find ourselves in dark places, when we find ourselves hunted and hounded and mistreated, and sometimes misguided, ways that we don't quite understand, when we find ourselves in a tunnel and there's no light at the end of the tunnel, when we find ourselves there, it could be a brokenness. Your heart may be broken. It could be a bleeding soul. But you, like David, find yourself in a cave. What are you supposed to do in a cave?

0: 23rd Psalm, quoted in the nursery, sung at weddings, read at funerals, preached in pulpits, and believed on battlefields. So many people know it, but the question is, do you know the shepherd? Because this isn't just a psalm for the end of life, it's a psalm for life. You see, we're not much different from the sheep that are restless and wandering, looking for something to fill the emptiness. And every one of us, whether we realize it or not, needs a shepherd. I'm Jack Graham, and in my new book, I want to take you on a journey through the psalm you think you already know and introduce you to the shepherd that you may not know.
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0: It's one thing to say the Lord is my shepherd. It's another thing entirely to say the Lord is my shepherd. So whoever you are, whatever season you're walking through, weary, worried, wandering, frayed, anxious, there's a shepherd who knows your name, who leads you to rest, who restores your soul, who walks with you through the deepest valleys and brings you out on the other side. This book is for the exhausted, the wandering, the afraid, the grieving, the hopeful. It's for every one of us. The Lord is my shepherd. I shall not want. Well, let me mention several things. What David did. Number one, praise your way through the pain. Praise your way through the pain. And I want to show you this from the very Psalms that David wrote from the cave. Let's go to the first one where we find David on his face before God. Psalm 142. Psalm 142. And we're going to read all of it. We're going to put it on the screen to support you. But I would encourage you to open your Bible and mark these words. Again, from the darkness of a cave, what do? You do what David did. You praise your way through the pain. He says, with my voice, I cry out to the Lord. With my voice, I plead for mercy to the Lord. I pour out my complaint before him. I tell my trouble before him. Tell your troubles. Talk to Jesus about what you're going through. And he said, when my spirit faints within me, you know my way. God, you know. And in the path where I walk, they have hidden a trap for me. Look to the right and see there is none who takes notice of me. No refuge remains to me. No one, what a terrible predicament. No one cares for my soul. Am I speaking to someone, someone watching online, someone in this room? That if you were to be completely honest, like David is being honest here, you're thinking, does anyone care for my soul? Does God care? Does anyone care? That's how down David was. And so in verse 8, what does he do? I cry to you, O Lord. I say, you are my refuge, my portion in the land of the living. Attend to my cry, for I am brought very low. Have you been there? Very low. Most all of us get there from time to time, and maybe some for even it seems like a lifetime. He says, deliver me from my persecutors, for they are too strong for me. This is too big for me, God. I can't handle this. Bring me out of prison that I may give thanks to your name. The righteous will surround me, for you will deal bountifully with me. Now you see in the midst of the fear, his faith is flickering a bit. As he's going through this depression, this despair in his life, he says, I give thanks to your name. It's what we sang earlier. Gratitude. And it becomes a hard fought hallelujah. As he's fighting through what he's going through. But he believes that God is going to deal mercifully and bountifully with him. God's going to bless him. So that's David, and I just see him prostrate there on his face before God, crying out to God in the desert. But then go to Psalm 57, And if you have notations in your Bible, it might even say, as it says in Psalm 142 at the top, a Michael, or a musical term of some kind, of David when he was at En-Gedi. So this very place, this very time, what do you do when you find yourself low? Very low. The first verse that I'm about to read, and we're going to read the entire 57th Psalm. I don't know that I had ever heard it in my first 20 years of life. I may have read it, but I didn't really notice it. And on August the 18th, 1970, my father was brutally injured by a shoplifter and died 10 days later. He was murdered. And on August the 28th, 1970, now 55 years ago, Deb and I were just married, college students. I was a preacher, young preacher. And my father is taken out way before his time. And, of course, we're heartbroken. And, you know, my brother, my older brother, is a pastor also. And so here we are in the midst of this tragedy. And my pastor called me, Dr. W. Fred Swank. And I still hear his voice in my head on the end of it. I picked up that green phone on the wall. Remember those? Picked up that green phone, and he said, "Jack, this is Brother Swank. Brother Swank, I'm so sorry about your dad." He said a few other things. And then he gave me the verse that God gave David at En-Gedi in the cave. We were in a cave. It was a dark place. It was a dark time, obviously. It was a tragedy we can't explain to this day. So I still hear him quoting it. He had a tenor voice when he spoke. And it's verse 1 of Psalm 57. "Be merciful unto me, O God. Be merciful unto me, for my soul trusts in you. And in the shadow of your wings I will take my refuge till these calamities, till these storms of destruction pass by." Again, I think that was the first time I'd heard this verse. But I took it in, and I've never forgotten it. And over the years now, as a pastor, I must have shared these very words of David from the Lord with hundreds and hundreds of people in times of sorrow and grief and suffering. "Be merciful unto me, O God, be merciful unto me." Then David went on to say, "I cry out to God Most High, to God who fulfills His purpose for me." I discovered even in that trial, even in that tragedy, that God had a purpose in it, and He does for you. And now David realizes that God is fulfilling His purpose. He's not hurting David. He's not harming David. He is helping David rise to leadership. And in this cave, David is learning some things that he could not learn in other places. So he said, "I cry out." In verse 3, he says, "He will send from heaven and save me." I love that song we sang in a moment ago, "Holy Spirit, come from heaven." He said, "He will send from heaven and save me. He will put to shame him who tramples on me." Selah. And that's a pause. And it means think about that. Think about that. "God will send out His steadfast love and His faithfulness." Who believes that God is faithful here today? "My soul is in the midst of lions. I lie down and fiery beasts, the children of man whose teeth are like spears and arrows, whose tongues are like sharp swords." Sounds like social media, doesn't it? "Be exalted, O God, above the heavens. Let your glory be over all the earth. They set a net for my steps, and my soul was bowed down. They dug a pit in my way, but they have fallen into it themselves." Selah, think about that. "My heart," here's David's heart again, the great heart of David. "My heart is steadfast. My heart is still beating strong. And I will sing and make melody, because the battle is the Lord's. His word is a melody. His weapon is a melody." And so he sings. He does what he's always done in his life. and that is to look up to the Lord. Awake, my glory. He says, awake, O harp and lyre. Get the instruments. I will awake the dawn. I'll be up early. I'll stay up late. I will give thanks to you, O Lord, among the peoples. I will sing praises to you among the nations. For your steadfast love is great to the heavens, your faithfulness to the clouds. Be exalted, O God, above the heavens. Let your glory be over all the earth. Say amen.
2: Amen.
0: So now David is off his face and he's on his knees. And his heart is standing up strong. And then there's one more. And that's Psalm 34 written in Gedi. And now he's up with his hands lifted high, praising the Lord. Verses once again to mark and to make your own. I will bless the Lord at all times. His praise will continually be in my mouth. Not my complaints, not my fears, not my worries, but his praise will continually be in my mouth. My soul shall make its boast in the Lord. The humble will hear of it and be glad. Oh, magnify the Lord with me and come, let us exalt his name together. Now David has praised his way through the pain. And he says, I sought the Lord and he answered me. Somebody ought to write that song too. Oh, I think somebody just did. And delivered me from all my fears. Those who look to him are radiant. And their faces are never ashamed. That's what happens, but it doesn't happen accidentally. It often happens through pain because he gives songs in the night. In the dark nights and days of our lives. And then the angel of the Lord encamps, this is verse 7, around those who fear him and he delivers them. Oh, taste and see that the Lord is good. Just taste it. You know, I just tell people who have trouble believing, just taste and see. If you'd never eaten chocolate pie, I often say I only like two kinds of pie, hot pie and cold pie. So if you'd never tasted chocolate pie, I couldn't describe it to you. I would just say, taste it. Try it for yourself. And that's what David is saying here. And he says, those who do that, blessed is the man who takes refuge in him. Oh, fear the Lord, you his saints, for those who fear him have no lack. God provides everything you need. Do you know that? The young lions suffer want and hunger, but those who seek the Lord lack no good thing. David said in another passage, the Lord God is a sun and a shield. He gives grace and glory, and no good thing will he withhold from them who walk uprightly. Many, and this is verse 19, are the afflictions of the righteous, but the Lord delivers them out of them all. Amen. Not some, but all. So what are we to do when we find ourselves in a cave? Praise your way through the pain. Cry out to God. Pray. Well, you say, well, doesn't God already know what I need? Doesn't God, why do I need to pray? God knows what I'm thinking, what I need from him. Well, look, when you pray in communion with God, there's connection with God. So the point of the prayer is communion and connection so that you experience God's presence. That's what we need in dark days and nights. The presence, the living presence of God, and prayer is the connector. Well, briefly, trust God's timing is the next thing. Just very briefly, let me say, David, it would be 13 long years while he was in the desert, hunted like a wild goat. He later said to Saul, what am I, a flea in the desert that you would chase after me? He could have thought many times, God, when are you ever going to come through? Waiting is so difficult for all of us. I'm not good at waiting. God, give me patience right now. But God puts a premium on patience and waiting. And David, what was God doing? God was preparing David. He had to learn some things. He was just a youth. And God was working out his plan for Saul in removing him as king, and at the same time he was preparing David to take command of the nation. And he was learning all these things while a fugitive. So trust God's timing. Waiting takes determination and discipline, grit, and grace. And you have to remember, you just got to trust the process. I want to try to fix it. I want to try to make it happen. I want to try to do it myself. But sometimes God just puts us in a place like David where we can't do it, but we learn that he can. We trust his plan. You know, worry is a big problem for many of us. Worry changes nothing. But when you wait on God, it changes everything. Because he is reliable and he is faithful. So take a deep breath and be willing to wait to see what God is going to do. And then finally, resist revenge. If you get back to our basic text in Psalm or Samuel 24, I want you to see what happens next. Now, this is when it gets rowdy. And he came to the sheepfolds, by the way, where there was a cave, and Saul went in to relieve himself. I told you the Bible.

as it seems good to you. He said, this is the day the Lord has made. We got him now. He is, as you say, predisposed. And you can take him out just like that. So what did David do? David arose and stealthily cut off a corner of Saul's robe. And then he went back. And afterwards, you want to know the heart after God? You want to see David's heart? Afterward, David's heart struck him because he had cut off a corner of Saul's robe. Are you kidding me? This is the man who's been trying to kill him, who's got armies resisting him. And he cuts off a corner of the robe, and his heart, his conscience is bothered by this. And he said to his men, the Lord forbid that I should do this thing to my Lord. The Lord's anointed to put out my hand against him, seeing he is the Lord's anointed. And so David persuaded his men with these words and did not permit them to attack Saul. And Saul rose up and left the cave and went on his own way. What a story. Here's the time for revenge. But David didn't take it, because he was trusting God's timing. That God knew what he was doing. He was still under the authority, in his view, under the king's authority. It's a principle of authority in life. You have to be willing to be under in order to be over. And David had a humble heart, and he had a heart that was willing to trust God even when he could take his life in his own hands. And many times we get ourselves in a lot of trouble by taking things into our own hands, including our enemies. And one final point out of this whole story. Let's learn to respect authority, even when authority may not deserve it. We need to teach this to our children. We live in a very rebellious world. The spirit of rebellion rages across our country and around the world. And the division and the hate and the anger that we see everywhere. And brothers and sisters, we can't be a part of that kind of rage and anger. The people who reject our God, they're not the enemy. They're people who need grace and love in Jesus Christ. We believe in justice, and God will enact justice, and God has set police and government authorities. Read Romans 13. Yes, we believe in judgment, but on a personal level, you have to learn to let this stuff go. And some of you, you're far enough in life these days that you've turned into a cynic. And there's a scowl on your face, and there's sadness in your eyes, because you haven't let go of some things that happened to you in a cave. Teach your children, train your children to respect authority, to honor people, even if they're sometimes not honorable. But have the spirit of David, who resisted revenge and attack and waited on God. He trusted God's timing, and he turned his tears into telescopes that he might see God even more clearly.

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0: Hello, everyone, and welcome to Bethlehem Glory. This is our final lesson in 2 Corinthians, and I trust by now you have read this book many, many times. I know you're going to see wonderful truths in the book. Well, everything Paul writes is glorious, but I just love 2 Corinthians as well. But let's start off with our prayer from Psalm 119 and verse 18. Lord, open my eyes, the eyes of my heart, that I would see wonderful, glorious truths in your precious, precious holy word. Lord, teach us through the power of the Spirit. We want to learn. We want to see Jesus. And it is in the matchless name of Jesus that we do pray. Alleluia and amen, amen, amen. Well, we're going to start chapter 13, and I don't think I need to do a summary because it kind of is self-explanatory as we go along. So let's start with verse 1. This is the third time I'm coming to you. Now, he only was there once, and this is the third time, though he's writing to him now. It's two other times he wanted to go, but the Lord stopped him for one reason or another. In the mouth of two or three witnesses shall every word be established. Now, he's quoting there from Deuteronomy, where it says, one witness shall not rise up against the man for any iniquity or for any sin in the sin that he sinneth. At the mouth of two witnesses or at the mouth of three witnesses shall the matter be established. It's not a he said, she said. It has to be, if someone committed this sin, then at least two and maybe three would even be better to prove that there was an injustice done. So he's talking about discipline that he's going to have to, you know, inflict if he comes there. And he will conduct his own investigation set down by the rules that were given to him in the Word of God. He says in verse 2, I told you before and foretell you as if I were present the second time, and being absent now, I write to them which heretofore have sinned, and to all other, that if I come again, I will not spare. You know, the Bible clearly says that God's Spirit will not always strive with man. There comes a time when God hardens our heart. Remember the story of Pharaoh? Pharaoh's heart was hardened out of ignorance. And then it says, Pharaoh hardened his own heart. And finally, after all the things that he saw and everything, and he still wouldn't let the children of Israel go, it says, God hardened Pharaoh's heart. And there was the final hardening of the heart. So God's Spirit will not always strive with man. And Paul is giving them ample time to repent, as you and I must as well in the spiritual sense. God's patient, but his loving kindness has a season as well. Here he says, I'm telling you, I told you before, and I'm going to tell you again, as if I were present this time. I will inflict judgment. I will do that. He told the Corinthians that so many times, even in the book of Acts. He says, after these things, Paul departed from Athens and came to Corinth and found a certain Jew named Aquila, born in Pontus, lately come from Italy with his wife Priscilla. They were tent makers. So here it proves that he had been in Corinth. He had established the church there. They knew him. And then, let's drop down. It says, then spake the Lord to Paul in the night by a vision. And he said, don't be afraid, but speak and hold not thy peace, for I am with thee. And no man shall set thee to hurt thee, for I have much people in this city. And he continued there a year and 6 months. So it's not that he was there for 2 or 3 weeks on a mission trip. He was there at least a year and a half. So they knew him, and they knew the kind of man he was. And I think many of them knew that he would inflict the punishment that he said. Being absent, I write to them which heretofore have sinned, and to all others. I'm writing to the ones that need reprimanding, and to the other saints that are walking good in the things of God. I'm not going to spare anyone. Verse 3, since ye seek a proof of Christ speaking in me, which to you word is not weak, but is mighty in you. He's talking about God and the Lord Jesus Christ being mighty in them. You're going to see it in the next scripture. He says, so since you seek a proof of Christ speaking in me, they're doubting him, they're questioning him. He said, you know how Christ works. You have Christ in you. To you word is not weak, but is mighty in you. In other words, Christ is not weak. He manifested his power in you. You're filled with the Holy Spirit. You know that. You have seen the miracles that have been wrought. And yet the heart of man is desperately wicked. There were those who even saw and knew, and yet were in that doubting phase. They were listening, and then they began doubting. And maybe their hearts were turning that they might actually believe it. And Paul wanted to get in there and stop all of that. For though, means Jesus, he was crucified through weakness, and he was, because he, in his weakness, in his flesh, he died as a man, yet he was always God. Yet he lives by the power of God. For we also, we are weak in him. We are flesh. We're flesh and blood too. But we shall live with him by the power of God towards you. Christ was crucified in human weakness. He's saying, yeah, I am a weak man too. But also, I have the power of Christ within me. And Philippians says, Christ made himself of no reputation and took upon himself the form of a servant and was made in the likeness of men, and being found in fashion as a man, he humbled himself and became obedient to death, even the death on a cross. So they all were aware of this, and they all had Christ within them. Well, in fact, I think most of them did. And they saw the power of God in their own lives, that they were changed so completely. When you're a born-again believer, you know that you know that you know that there's been a transformation in your life. You hunger and thirst for the Word of God. Yes, Jesus was born as a baby in a manger. And there were those who thought he was weak because they only saw him as a human man. They did not understand that he was totally God and totally man. He even allowed himself to be crucified at the hands of evil men. And what did they do? They said, he saved others, but himself he cannot save. So they only saw the humanness of Jesus. Yet he lives by the power of God. He rose again. Jesus rose from the dead. And they knew this, and they knew the truth all about Jesus. You know, he lives by the power of God. You go to any other religious leader, anywhere that their tomb may be, their bones are there. You go to the tomb of Christ, it's empty, completely empty. He was resurrected. You look for Jesus, he's not here, the angels told the women that came to the tomb. He's alive. He's risen. And they ran to tell the good news, because that is the good news. That's our hope, the resurrection. If you don't believe in the resurrection, you cannot call yourself a Christian. That's why I have hope, because he was the first fruit. He was the first one that rose from the dead. We'll be right back with much, much more.
1: While serving in Iraq, our vehicle was hit, and it was bad. 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Having someone on your side means everything.
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He's working today. Lighthouse TV, sharing God's message every day. 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

0: I came to the Lord at the age of about 42. Dr. Charles Stanley has been so important in my life, just his teachings. One of the life principles is that the brokenness is a requirement for God to use you greatly. It's when you can become that conduit of what God wants to do through you to get to other people. It's just amazing of what God can do with you.
1: Paul was telling him, you know, Jesus was crucified in the flesh, but he rose from the dead. You know that to be true because he's living in you. You know that power in your own lives. You've seen the miracles. You know it yourself. You have a testimony in your heart. It says in verse 5, examine yourselves. Look at yourselves. Whether ye be in the faith, prove your own selves. Know ye not your own selves? Don't you understand who you are? How that Jesus Christ is in you? Except you be reprobates, of course. Now, this is a word for all of us. Examine yourself. Do you really know that you know that you know that you're going to heaven? You might say, well, I go to church on Sunday. You know, going to church on Sunday doesn't make you a Christian any more than sitting in a garage could make me a mechanic. It's what's in your heart. We are the temple of God. We are the church of Jesus Christ. He that hath an ear, let him hear what the Spirit speaks to the churches. That's you and me. And, I mean, 1,000 possibilities don't make one truth. It really doesn't. Well, I think because I go to church. Well, I think because I pray sometimes. Well, I think because I put my envelope in every Sunday morning. Well, I think because, you know, I help my neighbor. I give cups of cold water. That's wonderful to do all of that. But are you a Christian? Examine yourself. Whether you be in the faith, do you really know that you know that you know? Know ye not your own selves? He's saying, don't you understand who you are? You know, I know the wheat and the tares grow together side by side in the church. And we're not supposed to separate them now because God's going to do that one day. He's going to separate the wheat and the tares, the sheep and the goats. And he knows the ones that are his. Our names are written in the Lamb's Book of Life. I pray that your name is written there right now. So they had many reasons to believe, and yet there were those that were being deceived. You know, and I think those were the ones that weren't really truly born again. So all believers, search me, O God, and know my heart today, and see if there be any wicked way in me. The psalmist cried that. You and I have to do that. Are you sure that you're sure that you're sure? Remove, that means that proving, prove yourself. It's like a metal that's being refined and how it's heated up. And when you heat up a metal like silver, all of the dross, the impurities, rise to the top. Like, prove yourself. Get rid of the sin in your life. See if there be any wicked way. Examine yourselves. Do you know yourselves? It's like trying metal, tried in fire. God is a consuming fire. It says in 1 Corinthians, we studied this many months ago, every man's work shall be made manifest, for the day shall declare it, because it shall be revealed by fire, and the fire shall try every man's work of what sort it is. Only what things I do for Christ are going to last. Don't you know yourself, he's saying to the Corinthians. We're born in sin, and many of us scarcely even know that, but we are born in sin. And I didn't know that I was a child of the devil. I did not know that. But the Bible clearly tells me that. Until I became a child of Jesus Christ. And until I began reading this word of God and I saw my sinful nature and my heart. And then I knew that I had to change genuinely and completely and only through the word and through his message to me. I can't compromise this word because this word of God is the indestructible word of God. It is forever settled in heaven. It doesn't change in the 21st century. It's the same yesterday, today, and forever. And Jesus Christ is the word of God. It says in John, the letter of John, these things have I written unto you. He wrote this letter, 1 John, that ye might believe on the name of the Son of God, that ye may know. That you may know, you may have understanding that you have eternal life. Yes, we can know it. Many times you say, are you going to heaven? Well, I hope so. Well, I think I am. You know, I'm trying every day. No. If you're born again, you're going to know that you're going to heaven. You are a blood-bought, redeemed child of God. It says in 1 John also, we know that we have passed from death unto life because we love the brethren. He that loveth not his brother abides in death. Paul had a passion for the word of God. He said, do you know that Jesus Christ is in you? Even Job says, I know that my Redeemer lives. Now, this is Job. Many think that Job was written even before Genesis. I know that my Redeemer lives and that he shall stand at the latter day upon the earth. He knew about the millennial kingdom. Most Christians don't even know about that, that he's going to stand upon this earth. In Romans it says, there is therefore no condemnation to them which are in Christ Jesus, who walk not after the flesh but after the Spirit. The minute you say yes to Jesus, you are no longer under a death sentence. Your poster has been taken down off of that wanted poster, wanted dead or alive, in the post office. And Jesus said, no. She's alive in me now. Okay? My ransom note was paid. Except you be reprobates, unless you rejected it, unless you are a hypocrite, unless you really didn't believe it. Today, if you hear his voice, harden not your heart as in the day of provocation. Verse 6, but I trust that ye shall know that we are not reprobates. You know very well that we're telling the truth. Now I pray to God that ye do no evil, not that we should appear approved, but that ye should do that which is honest, though we be as reprobates. Paul was willing to be called a reprobate and look upon as a despised human being if they would only repent. I mean, can you imagine that kind of love that someone has for the sheep? For we can do nothing against the truth, but for the truth. The best way to adorn our holy calling is to wear that garment of salvation. And people will know it because we're so utterly different. For we are glad when we are weak and ye are strong. And this also we wish even your perfection. Verse 9. We are so glad when you profess to do the right thing. And then I want to read very quickly the very last verses. I'm going to skip verse 10, but I'm going to go to the key verse for this scripture. It's finally, brethren, be perfect, be of good conduct, be of one mind, live in peace, and the God of love and peace shall be with you. He's saying the comfort, God would comfort them. God would give them peace if they were to walk in love toward one another. That's what it's all about. You know, we couldn't go over the last, very last verse in this scripture, in this chapter. You finish reading this book. He says farewell and that he loves each and every one of them. He wants to comfort those that are walking in holiness. He wants them to repent because he loves them just as much. That's the way Christ loved us. Paul's life is an expression of the life of Jesus. We'll be right back.
2: Sometimes in the course of history, the church wanders off course. And we have to sort of recalibrate, remind ourselves of the things that are true. The real question is not what did the church believe throughout history, because the church believed a lot of bad things, a lot of wrong things, and neglected a lot of good things. The real question is, what does the Bible say?
3: How does an imprisoned Christian continue to find hope? Part of the answer is found in how you respond. Hello, I'm Sam Rohr with another Stand in the Gap Minute. Pastor Andrew Brunson was imprisoned for his faith in Turkey for more than 2 years. And despite the intense suffering, he remained strong in his faith, even sharing Christ with others as he was able. He said one of the ways he kept hope was through remembering the many Christians who were praying for him and advocating for his release. He knew he was not alone, but served as a part of God's greater plan and as part of the family of Christ. 1 Corinthians 12:26 shares, if one member suffers, all should suffer together. Share in the affliction of our persecuted brothers and sisters. And when you do, you will encourage them and strengthen your own faith.

You know, we're going to go back a little bit because, you know, I had to gloss over that because we were coming to our time cue here at the TV station. I'm sorry about that. But I want to go back and I want to really read verse 10. You know, therefore, I write these things being absent, lest being present I should use sharpness. He didn't want to have to do that. According to the power which the Lord hath given me to edification and not to destruction. He wanted them to just walk in the things of God. And then the key verse here, I want to read that again, is verse 11. Finally, brethren. Finally. And he's talking to all of them. He calls them all brethren. Farewell. Be perfect. Be of good comfort. Be of one mind. Live in peace. And the God of love and peace shall be with you. With all of you, he's talking about. He's talking, he's glad. He's happy. He wants to commend those and comfort those that are walking in truth. And yet he wants those so desperately to repent who are walking in sin that they also too might enjoy the joy of the Lord. Be of good comfort. Really, truly repent is what he's saying there. And he's saying that he's tempering that with seasons of grace in his tongue as well. Be of good comfort. Repent and you're going to know the comfort of Jesus Christ. He admonishes the sinner to repent. But he asks the righteous one to rejoice in the things of God and be of one mind. One mind. We talked about that edifying so many times, and we said that it was like mending a net of a fisherman. He said, I want you to be united. Be of one mind. We're one body. There's one Lord. There's one faith. There's one baptism. Be of one mind as a church that you might glorify God in all that you do and live in peace. Not with strife and contention. This should not be in any assembly of God at all. For the love of God is shed abroad in our hearts by the Holy Ghost, who's given unto us. We have to have the love one for the other in the body of Christ. And this is what he's talking about. You know, they were people of different backgrounds and cultures, the Gentiles and the Jews. And yet, they could be of one mind and they could live in peace. And the only way they could do that was in Christ. That's where all the differences drop at the door, in the body of Christ. That's why we can so easily embrace one another, because we know we're going to spend eternity with each other and shall be with you. The God who is able to love you is never going to leave you or forsake you, ever. And then he goes in verses 12 and 13. Greet one another with a holy kiss. All the saints salute you. That holy kiss was a greeting of friendship. Many churches do it today. A lot of families do that today. We do that in my family. I'm always greeting everyone with a kiss. I really do. And I mean that I'm passing on the peace of God to them, that I really have a deep affection for those that I would kiss with that holy kiss. So it was a very common sign in those days. Now remember when Judas kissed the Lord? That was the kiss of death. That was not a holy kiss at all. And he's talking about the saints, those that were traveling with him. They were all saints in the Lord. Once we serve the Lord Jesus Christ, we go from sinner to saint. And then it says in verse 14, the grace of the Lord Jesus Christ and the love of God and the communion of the Holy Ghost be with all of you. This like is a apostolic benediction that you probably heard 1,000 times if you're a churchgoer. The grace of the Lord Jesus Christ and the love of God and the communion of the Holy Ghost be with you all, or all of you. That grace. You know, our salvation begins in grace. Oh, it's amazing when you think of it. God's love begins. He thought of grace. You know, the Lamb was slain before the foundation of the world. He thought of grace. He planned it. He planned to send his only Son, that he would die on Calvary's tree. And he provided the offering. He provided the Lamb himself. It all was wrought in the mind of God. That's the grace and the love of our loving God. He provided for me a way of escape from the tempter's hand. I was clutched in the hands of the devil, as you were too, before you were saved. And the communion of the Holy Ghost, it means the fellowship that we had together. We have it in a spiritual sense. We break bread together, and he is there in our midst. Where two or more are gathered in his name, he's right there with us.
The triune God is right there. And he lives in my heart through the power of the Holy Spirit. Paul longed to see that, be with you all. He wasn't leaving out anyone. This last verse is actually a prayer. And Paul was a man of prayer. Legend has it that he prayed so much, and he lamented and cried so much over his converts and the church and the lost, that there were furrows, deep ridges in his cheeks from the liquid prayers that he offered constantly for the believers. It says in 2 Corinthians in this third chapter, not that we are sufficient of ourselves to think anything as of ourselves. Paul says, my sufficiency is of God. With God, he could do all things, and with God, we can do nothing. And Paul knew that. You know, balance is the key. We at times are in danger of being too stern when God wants us to be soft, and sometimes too soft when he wants us to be stern. We can only have that discernment through the power of the Holy Spirit. But Paul closes this verses in so many different ways, just kind of recapping some of the things that we read about in 2 Corinthians. In chapter 5, it tells us we have to become new creatures in Christ Jesus. How do you become a new creature? You have to be born into the kingdom. In chapter 6, he warns us that now is the day of salvation. We can't put it off. He warns us about being unequally yoked with unbelievers. We talked about that in depth. In chapter 8, he reminds us that the grace of our Lord Jesus Christ, who though he were rich, he became poor for you and me. He put on the rags of humanity for me. In chapter 9, he closes with this tremendous gift. Thanks be to God for his unspeakable gift. You can't even describe Jesus. In chapter 11, he warns about the false teacher and closes kind of recounting all of his sufferings. In chapter 12, he talks about the third heaven and the thorn in his flesh, and in all things God's grace is sufficient. And then he closes this book with this apostolic prayer. The grace of the Lord Jesus Christ and the love of God and the communion of the Holy Ghost be with you all. Amen. Study the life of Paul. I don't know anyone that I know of, and I've met a lot of people, and I've read a lot of commentaries and a lot of books about many, many men and women of faith. I don't think one can hold a candle to the life of Paul, the great apostle. See you next time on Bethlehem Glory.

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2: Hi, my name's Pat Huber. 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Do you really like to study the Scripture? 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

0: Good morning, I'm Deborah Pinkerton. Welcome to Morning Light. Jeff is off. A recent study asks what relieves pastoral burnout and what doesn't. Pastoral burnout is when one is emotionally and spiritually exhausted. And really, that is something we can all experience. Our Morning Light panel will address the burnout issue. And coming up later in the show, More Than Meals and Beds, Lebanon Rescue Mission offers a place to find hope, healing, and a path to a lasting life change through a relationship with Jesus. The executive director will be here along with a volunteer who is now working full-time with the ministry. Learn how you can support Lebanon Rescue Mission this fall. In July, Barna released a study that finds pastors report a lower overall exhaustion and higher confidence in their calling. But vocational satisfaction remains at its lowest in over a decade. In 2015, 72% of pastors said they were very satisfied. 11 years later, that number has dropped to 52%. The study goes on to show what pastors say they actually need, what burnout relief efforts make a difference, and which ones don't. 52% said feeling mentally and physically healthy outpaced every other option. Close, supportive relationships came in second at 41%, followed by financial stability at 36%. We have a couple of pastors on our panel this morning who can talk about this burnout, not only for them, but really for all of us. Pastors Chad Hogue and Josiah Milenich and also Robert William are joining us this morning. Thank you, gentlemen, for being here with us. Josiah, we're going to start with you. You have your service coming up, your second service on Sunday. I'm sure pastoral burnout is far from your mind, right?
1: Well, hopefully. So, although I'm only 27, I've been working in ministry since I was 19. So I've been doing this already 9 years in different pastoral capacities. So I definitely have had experience. I worked at a church. We had five services on a Sunday and another one on Sunday night. I was working 16-hour days. So I have seen what can happen in the spirit of we're advancing the kingdom. And so I would say that it's on my mind in the sense of we really want to manage our volunteers and our team and recognizing if God rested, we need to rest. And I think the statistics are fascinating to see the different areas. And I'll say if I could boil it down to knowing myself and what I've seen from other people, a lot of it has become, and I talked to my therapist about this, is the idea that I can tell anybody great advice. I know the right answer to give somebody else. I can point to the Bible to that. Mm-hmm. But for my own self to believe that is really hard. Mm-hmm. And so a lot of that burnout comes from, I can preach it, but I don't know how to consume it, mm-hmm. and sit with it myself because, you know, my therapist will tell me, he's like, well, what do you know is true? And I was like, well, I know that's true, but I didn't deal with that. And so I think a lot of the burnout I've experienced is simply that part of not necessarily even lack of relationship or support. It's that piece of you can get alienated in the job because the job itself is alienating. But unless you have that space to actually really deal with the beliefs in your heart and slow down and go, okay, am I, like Jesus, affirmed before I do anything for God? It's not what I do for him that makes him love me. It's not what I do that proves myself to him. It's who I am. And so I think that burnout comes from really just a deep core identity issue that we all can face.
0: Now, Pastor Hook, how long have you been a pastor?
2: 30 years.
0: Okay, so let's talk about spiritual burnout. Have you experienced it?
2: I don't know. I think I've come close a couple times, but I don't know that I've declared it. I've been to the seminars where they had us fill out the survey and answer the questionnaire. You might be experiencing burnout. Mm-hmm. And so I've kind of came in the middle. Having said that, many that I graduated with are no longer in ministry. Mm-hmm. And that number has gone very low. And also, when bishops or district superintendents are looking for pastors now, it's taking longer and longer to find candidates because not too many are interested in the job or interested in ministry. There's many reasons why that might be, but when I coach pastors, I've coached pastors now for about 6 to 7 years, and in my own experience, it's been just like what Josiah said, the personal spiritual development is the part that is not emphasized and that is lacking. Mm-hmm. When you get together with pastors and we help there to support one another and help one another, almost always we talk about the conflicts that we're dealing with, how to resolve the conflicts, what's the problem in your church, which is all good.
1: Right. Mm-hmm.
2: But I start as focusing on, let's study the scripture together and what is God teaching you.
1: Very good. Mm-hmm.
2: That's the most important thing. And as soon as that is lacking, all of us are susceptible to burnout.
1: Mm-hmm. Yeah.
0: Robert, you're not a pastor. But this is something that we all experience. Yeah. Talk to us about your experience.
3: Well, I've been an observer. I've been in lay ministry pretty much since my teenage years. So I've been observing, like my pastors and others in leadership, going through some struggles and so on. And I feel for them in the sense that they need a lot of support and encouragement. Is one of my conclusions, you know. And within the church context, you know, there's so many demands on a pastor mm-hmm. and on the pastor's family. Mm-hmm. My uncle was a pastor, he's passed on, but just hearing their stories and their experiences, it's a tough world, honestly, you know. In the secular world, I mean, where I made my career in government, I don't know about burnout, but the mundane kicks in. Mm-hmm. Mm-hmm. And it's like, okay, there's got to be something else that's going to be more challenging. And in fact, that's why I left government and went into international education. It was a total 90-degree turn, 180-degree turn. Yeah. But the nice thing, if you want to call it that, I found in a structured environment in government or even the private sector, there were so many opportunities for personal professional development. Mm-hmm. You know, there was a 9-month leadership development program that I was a part of, which was a refreshing change. They selected a few of us to do customer service training. And that was a nice change. You know, I mean, you still had your job duties, but these were additional things, which was very refreshing professionally. So that's one way I think that I avoided burnout, you know, in the strictest definition of burnout, you know. But yeah, you can get into a rut and kind of just putting in the time. Mm-hmm. And that can feel like burnout, actually.
0: And speaking of time, I mean, the study also says that as far as pastors, I think as far as all of us, you know, taking a sabbatical, taking time off, but the difficult time is saying, okay, I am going to take that time off. I know I need to take time off, mm-hmm. and I know I need time to reflect, but actually doing it mm-hmm. is the difficult thing.
2: Yeah, yeah. There's a lot of pressure in the position. There is from all different areas. You know, many people have opinions and they have expectations, and some of them have high expectations. I've had to go in and follow, I think, 4 pastors total in the 4 churches that I've pastored over the years. And I started saying pastors do things different because they were expecting me to do it exactly like the person that I followed, which isn't healthy for me and it's not healthy for them. You know, and just trying to convey that to the congregation, not that pastors need accountability, absolutely. But I started saying after a while, after you're in ministry for 1 year, listen, good, Josiah, after you're in full-time ministry for 1 year as a pastor, you've probably pretty much heard all the criticism you need to hear. Because it comes at you, and you hear it, and you know it.
0: And that's got to be hard.
2: Yeah, it is. And that's why I think some of them drop out. Some of them say, I don't want to do this. And studies have shown that. But I go back to when you're preaching the word and you're studying in preparation, it's not just because I want to find something to tell them. Right. God, what are you teaching me? And then I'm going to convey what you're teaching me to the congregation. Mm-hmm. As long as I keep that process going, mm-hmm. I have a better chance of not falling into that trap.
0: I think it's also about setting boundaries, too. I mean, the study goes on to show that, you know, there are some boundaries that need to be set. Yep. And I know that the one time I had interviewed Jen Wilkin here, and it was wonderful. And it turns out that at our church, the women's Bible study was a Jen Wilkin Bible study. And I signed up. I was so excited. I'm like, this is great. I can't wait to do it. And then the Bible study is either in the morning or in the evening. And I'm like, wait, I cannot do this. I just cannot do it. I can't stretch myself in so many different ways. And I think that's really important for all of us to really set boundaries of things we can and can't do.
3: Mm-hmm. I think what Pastor Chad just mentioned, people's expectations can be extremely wear you down. I'm talking in the church ministry concept. I've seen it as an observer. And it's as though we have some kind of hold on the pastor. I'm talking as a member of the congregation.
0: Right.
3: And we don't, you know. I mean, the pastor is called of God to serve in that congregation. And I think as congregation members, we need to be more supportive of our pastors. I mean, I'm guilty. I've been critical in certain situations. And I look back and I said, I wish I had handled that differently.
2: Right.
3: But No, I've changed over time. You know, it's really, think our pastors need a lot of support and encouragement.
0: And that's, in fact, what they say. Support is so important and often comes from the spouse. And I think it's also nice to note that next month, in October, it's Pastor Appreciation Month. Mm-hmm. So this is the time to send a note, send an email.
1: Mm-hmm. Yeah, I think the support piece, you have to find people who do the job and become friends with people who do the job, especially for pastors, because it is a different world. It is a different space. You know, when you're leading a ministry, especially in the lead seat, you're not just preparing a message to preach. Mm-hmm. And so, you know, the moment you have something come up, you've now got to pivot, and now you've lost another 3 hours. But this is also part of the job, but it's not a part of the job. You know, it's the people part. It's all the things at the same time. And so I think what happens is learning that ability to say no. And I had a great mentor and friend of mine tell me this one time. You know, he was talking to me and my wife in our marriage, and he said, hey, let the church fail before you let your marriage fail. Mm-hmm. And he said because Jesus loves the church, so the church won't fail. Mm-hmm. If you can get at rest and at peace in that, that's what we do everything from. At the end of the day, it's like, hey, my kids are going to get my attention first, not the church. Why? Because they are my ministry first. And at the end of the day, if that offends somebody in my church, you probably shouldn't be a part of our church anyway, because you clearly don't have the best interests of our family. And I think that's the hard part, is because we all love people so much, especially if you're a pastor. Watching people leave hurts, but I think Jesus experienced that too. He had people say that they couldn't do it. He looked to his disciples, John 6:66, after he says, well, you've got to drink my blood and eat my flesh. And they're like, what? And he looks at the 12 closest guys and says, are y'all going to leave me too? And so if Jesus the Savior was susceptible to this, then what makes us think we're not? And so I think we've just got to learn that and talk to people and process that, and also be really honest about our emotions and feelings. I think it's a tendency of a pastor. We've got to stuff it down, make sure we're good for everybody else. And I think that's a danger.
0: Yeah. And I think we have to pray. Just pray for your pastors. Pray for the spiritual leaders in your life.
2: Yeah, sure.
1: Absolutely.
0: Great. Thank you.
3: At the end of the day, it's a spiritual battle, right? We're wrestling not against flesh and blood. Mm-hmm. We have to remember that working in the serving the ministry is not like me going to a government job or something and meeting certain goals and all. This is a spiritual battle.
2: Right. Yes, so there's going to be the hits.
3: Yes.
2: A professor I had in college, just real quick, he said, make sure you have a calling from God. Mm. So because there's going to be some days that's all you're going to have to hang on to.
1: That's great.
0: Mm. Love that. Yeah. Great. Thank you all for participating in this very important conversation.
1: Mm-hmm. Absolutely.
0: Coming up next on Morning Light, a legacy of faith and compassion. Lebanon Rescue Mission provides much more than shelter and meals. The executive director is here and will share ways you can help. You're watching Morning Light right here on Lighthouse TV.

0: I'm Rick Santorum. For many years, I've had the privilege of standing with people across Pennsylvania who believe that every human life is precious and worthy of protection. 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
1: Welcome back. Making a difference one person at a time. The mission of Lebanon Rescue Mission is to provide a place of hope and transformation. Joining us is the Executive Director, Susan Blauk. Thanks again for being with us.
2: Thank you for the invitation.
1: So remind us about Lebanon Rescue Mission.
2: So the mission focuses on emergency shelter, transitional housing, and life change programming for those who are experiencing homelessness. That can be a single man, a single woman, women with children, or seniors who are experiencing homelessness for the first time in their 60s and 70s.
1: Yeah, and that is just so devastating. It really is. So update us on the construction of Agape Safe Haven and remind us of who this will serve.
2: We're very excited that we've officially started construction May 22nd. And we are still on track to be completed by the end of April of 2027. And it will serve specifically women with children, female veterans, and then seniors who are experiencing homelessness.
1: And how will this make a difference?
2: It will triple our capacity to serve our community.
1: Wow.
2: So it will make a significant difference for our ability to serve those who are in need. And it will allow us to serve in a different way. It's not dormitory style housing. It's individual rooms with individual bathrooms.
1: And that does make a difference.
2: Makes a huge difference. If you think about being 65, 70 years old mm-hmm. and having to sleep in a dorm with mm-hmm. another 45 individuals, we wanted something that is far more dignity and safety and security and allows them to stay with us until they're in affordable senior housing. This is not we're not an assisted living or a long-term solution, but just the bridge that gets people to long-term affordable, safe housing.
1: Yeah, and they certainly need that.
2: Absolutely.
1: So what are you seeing now? Fall starts next week.
2: It does. And I can tell you that we're already nervous because we're full already.
1: Wow.
2: We've been full.
1: And it's not even cold.
2: It's not even cold. Last year, during the winter months, we were at sometimes 125% capacity, which meant that now we had to turn classrooms into pop-up dorms. Mm. And so we're trying to be prepared for this winter. Serving over capacity like that takes its toll on our staff, on our volunteers, and on our funding. So we want, you know, we're trying to be prepared to go into the winter season.
1: And do you work with other agencies within the county?
2: We do. We have wonderful partners within Lebanon County and then the surrounding counties. We work with Bethesda in Harrisburg, with Water Street, with Hope Rescue out of Reading, and even Life Path in York. Mm-hmm. So we have built this wonderful network of partners so that we can step in and support each other when we're full.
1: Speaking of support, there are ways that our viewers can support you. Let's talk about all that's taking place this fall.
2: Yes, fall is our busy season. About 60% of all of our donations come in the last 2 months of the year. So we'll have our annual dinner and auction. That's our largest event fundraiser. We do our big food drive, which is all our non-perishable food that comes in for the next 12 months. Our Agape Christmas, our senior outreach. And then we have a pretty big goal for the end of this year. We're hoping to raise $1 million to cap off some of our funding for the Agape Safe Haven. So we've got a big push. If everyone can hold us in prayer, that would be appreciated.
1: So how can our viewers help? Not everyone is living in Lebanon County, mm-hmm. so there are rescue missions all across the area. What are the biggest needs and how can they help?
2: That prayer support is critical. Every staff of every rescue ministry is stretched way beyond their capacities. So covering them in prayer is critical. If you have the financial means to support them monetarily, please do so. But every package of toilet paper, every can of coffee, all the food support is a critical need. And then if you have the time to volunteer, if you've got professional skills, or you just want to come and fold mailings that have to go out, that volunteer support is huge.
1: It all makes a difference.
2: It does. Every bit of it makes a difference.
1: Susan, thank you so much for sharing this with us.
2: Thank you for having us back.
1: You are welcome. Still to come on Morning Light, volunteers are the lifeblood for the Lebanon Rescue Mission. A woman who started as a part-time volunteer is now a full-time employee. She will share her story next.
3: It's the semi-quincentennial year, and the Marian Anderson Museum and Historical Society invite you to Faith and Freedom 250. This is a service celebration for our nation's history that you don't want to miss. Come and join us. Be a part of the worship, the service, the celebration, the history, the honoring as we pay tribute to faith and freedom for our nation's history. Amen.

0: Volunteers are essential at Lebanon Rescue Mission. Joining us is a woman who started as a volunteer and is now working there full time. Carrie Dobb is the Director of Development at Lebanon Rescue Mission. Thanks for being here with us.
1: Thanks for having us.
0: So tell us about your role there.
1: So my job as Director of Development is one of the best. I get to build relationships with our donors, with our community partners, churches and businesses, and tell them of all the great things that are happening at the Rescue Mission and all the changes that our guests are making through Christ.
0: How did you get started? So you were a volunteer.
1: Yes, I tease that I accidentally got a job. I started as a volunteer. I was a stay-at-home mom for many years, and when my kids got older and they're going into middle school and they didn't want mom at school so much anymore, I was looking for something to do, and I reached out to our food services director and asked if I could come and help cook, and she said, sure, come on in. And I started as a volunteer, and then she made a position for me around my kids' school so I could come in and help a little more formally. Mm-hmm. And that turned into a part-time job that turned into a full-time event coordinator position, and then eventually assistant director of development, and now I'm the director of development.
0: Oh, congratulations.
1: Yes, thank you.
0: So what was tugging at your heart? I mean, your kids were like, okay, we don't need you here anymore,
1: right,
0: Mom. You know, how did you feel that calling?
1: Maybe
0: God's calling me into something like this.
1: I wanted something to do with my time, but I wanted something good and productive to do with my time, and being familiar with the Rescue Mission by coming in and helping serve our free Sunday suppers through my church, I knew there were good things going on there, but I didn't know the full scope of it at that time. And so being able to come in and be a part of something bigger than myself was really integral for my mental health, honestly, and to be part of something better in the community.
0: Yeah, sort of giving back.
1: Yeah, absolutely.
0: Volunteers are essential.
1: Absolutely.
0: Talk to us about that.
1: Yeah, volunteers are so important to our ministry. Our volunteers enrich our ministry so that our staff can do more with our guests, and they help us from our professional volunteers who help at our free clinic, from our nurses and our doctors, that when they give just 3 hours a month, makes such an impact for our guests who need health care and would not otherwise have access to health care. We have volunteers that have volunteered with us for more than 30 years that come in and cook meals for us a couple nights a week. We have volunteers that come in and fold mailings that go out on a weekly basis. We have two lovely ladies that come in every week and just sort through the clothing donations that we get. And so those things are things that we couldn't do without them. It would be such chaos without our volunteers. So we're so grateful for all the volunteers that give their time to us.
0: So they do make a difference as far as giving time to the Lebanon Rescue Mission. What type of difference do they make with the people there?
1: Yes, I think one of the most important things for people that we're serving, our guests who are experiencing homelessness, is to build community and to know that there's people that care outside of themselves and to see that there's things that you can do outside of yourself to support each other and to find friends in the community that support you and have a like-mindedness that want to serve Christ and are doing things out of the goodness of their heart is so important for our guests to see and to build relationships with our volunteers as well.
0: For you personally, how has this affected your life? How do you see that you have grown spiritually?
1: Yes. One of the best things of working at the Lebanon Rescue Mission is getting to see all the good things that are happening in our community and all the good things that are happening in the lives of our guests. We have graduation ceremonies for our guests, and to be able to hear their stories and hear from where they came when they showed up at our front door to where they are now in their life after they've received Christ and built a relationship with Christ and made real changes that they didn't think were possible before they came to the Rescue Mission.

0: Welcome back. Coming up Monday on Morning Light, Jeff and I will be live from the state capitol for the 6th annual PA March for Life. We will talk with this year's keynote speaker, Senator Rick Santorum. Plus, you will also hear from the executive director of a Lancaster County nonprofit that helps families facing an unplanned pregnancy. Spiritual burnout. It can happen to all of us. You are not alone. Scripture shows us that God's greatest servants faced exhaustion too. You may recall in the Old Testament, Moses hit his breaking point with the Israelites' constant grumbling, constant complaining. He cried out to God and said, "I can't carry all these people by myself. The burden is way too heavy." So God appointed 70 elders to share that very burden, allowing Moses to rest and refocus. So what can we learn from this? What can we learn from what happened in the Old Testament? Well, you may be tired, but God restores the tired. So slow down and rest. Simplify your commitments. You cannot do everything. Reconnect with a friend you haven't talked with in a while. You have to remember, this season of your life will pass, and God is preparing you for another chapter in your beautiful life. It's the weekend. Take time to rest, refocus, and relax. You deserve it. For Jeff and the entire Morning Light team, I'm Deborah Pinkerton. Take time today to reach out to a friend, neighbor, family member, and let them know that you are there for them. You care. Thanks for watching, and we'll look for you Monday at the PA March for Life.
1: This week on Stand in the Gap TV, Sam and I are going to be exploring the law and love. And we're going to be looking at this phrase, a very well-known phrase that Jesus uses in his Sermon on the Mount, of love your enemy. Now, did Jesus say that for the first time, or was that mentioned somewhere else? Well, as we explore that phrase, we will see that it was mentioned before, even in the Old Testament. But what does it mean, and how does it apply to us today?

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0: 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You'll enjoy performances from guest artists Lady Love Smith, Gene McDonald, Chris Blue, and funny man Kevin Williams. 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

0: Johnny Cash changed the face of country music. He changed the face of American music. He changed the face of world music. And he also changed the lives of a great many people. Over the years, his life and his art became one and the same. He tried to live his life and make his music with integrity and honesty and total frankness. That included his ability and his willingness to admit his human failings. Johnny Cash was many things, but a hypocrite was not among them. He remained lifelong true to his ideals and to his vision. His story has been told, but what has not been told is his remarkable spiritual odyssey. It is the story of a man's faith that was tested many times, but that endured and finally glowed with a bright flame. I'm Dan Rather. Everyone knows Johnny Cash, the myth. Johnny Cash, the legend, knows the man in black. But not everyone knows the humbler side of Johnny Cash, the seeker of faith.
1: Yes, sir.

0: My friend Johnny Cash was truly a man who sought truth his whole life. He began with the faith his mother taught him when he was a little boy in a small frame house in a cotton patch in Arkansas.
1: February 26, 1932, in a little house surrounded by cotton fields. My father was a cotton farmer, walked behind the mules with the plow, and I did that as well. It was a family thing. Everybody in the family worked in the fields. Even the girls did. There's some sweet memories and some sad memories too, but it was a good life.
2: One night, one cold winter night, the rain had been falling. The river kept rising, and all the old folks kept saying that Mississippi River's gonna break that levee. One morning the levee broke at Wilson, Arkansas, and that black, muddy Mississippi River water come right up over the cotton patch right up to the front door of our house. And I heard my daddy holler and ask my mama, "How high is the water, mama?"
3: 2 feet high.

0: John's music explored the major themes of country music, and indeed of all America in recent decades. Prison, railroads, Native Americans, the lowly and oppressed, the open road, love and life and death and damnation and salvation, and God. These were the themes John returned to again and again. Though he faltered and he wandered throughout an explosive life and career, he always came back to the faith that he sought. John lived his life with an angel on one shoulder and a devil on the other. John was haunted his whole life by his big brother Jack's tragic death in a sawmill accident when Jack was just 14. Jack had been John's hero and had declared that he was going to be a preacher.
1: If it hadn't been for losing Jack, there's no telling if he ever would have gone on to sing the songs that he sang with such heartache, you know, related to so many people, you know, his suffering so easily because it was on his sleeve. He had a great understanding and closer spiritual relationship with God because he came in and studied in Jack's stead. And though he continued to sing and followed his heart's desire in music, he still delved even deeper into studying the Bible, my father did, in life, because I believe that he had that desire to be who he believed Jack would have been. My father's greatest desire when he got into the music business, he wanted to sing gospel songs on the radio. And I think, you know, I think it was only later on that he realized that you know, he might be actually making records in the studio and that they'd be recorded. He just wanted to sing on the radio.
2: When we went to audition for Sam Phillips, it was still gospel music that we wanted to do. And we auditioned for Sam Phillips at Sun Records with a song called I Was There When It Happened. So I guess I ought to know.
3: Well, I was there when it happened, and so I guess I ought to know.
0: Sun founder Sam Phillips told Johnny gospel music didn't sell.
2: He just wouldn't do it. He said, no, we just can't sell gospel music. And I mean, he was looking at it from a business aspect, and we were looking at it from what we wanted to do.
0: He finally got Johnny on the map with Rockabilly Records.
4: Sam Phillips let me make my first record, and then bingo, with a light bulb came on, and I said, that's how I'll sing on the radio, on the record.
0: In 1955, Sun Records issued his first record, Hey Porter, and Cry, Cry, Cry. There was so much musical talent centered around Sun that a one-chance jam session came to be known as the Million Dollar Quartet. Johnny, Elvis Presley, and Jerry Lee Lewis dropped in on a Carl Perkins recording session on December 4th of 1956, and the four of them ended up collaborating on a jam session that made musical history. Remarkably, half of the 20 numbers they recorded spontaneously were gospel songs. Cash again approached Sam Phillips about making a gospel album. Sam said no. I wanted to record gospel music and I wanted it badly, Cash later wrote. Phillips refused his entreaties to record gospel songs, although he managed to cut two. Belshazzar and I Was There When It Happened would appear on an album many years down the line.
2: All we wanted to do was gospel stuff. I love singing harmony with John on these gospel songs.

But then in 1957, for several reasons, we left Sun, and then we signed with Columbia. And at this point, we were able to do a gospel album.

is full of people with money just to burn, affording all the things in life for which a man might yearn.

0: One new element entered his life. June Carter began touring with the Casio in 1962. June had strong feelings for him, which she kept in check as long as she was married to someone else. She would become the one stabilizing factor in John's erratic life. Cash later wrote that he, quote, first laid eyes on June Carter when I was 18 on a Dias High School senior class trip to the Grand Ole Opry. I'd liked what I heard of her on the radio, and I really liked what I saw of her from the balcony of the Ryman Auditorium. The next time I saw her was 6 years later. I walked over to her and said, you and I are going to get married someday, unquote.
1: June was definitely John's staff from that first time on. I mean, he leaned on her, and she cared for him. And she cared for him through some of the worst periods in his life.
0: June poured her mixed feelings about John into the song Ring of Fire, which became a number one hit for him in 1963. June had been pursued by the likes of Elvis Presley and the actors James Dean, Marlon Brando, and Lee Marvin, but she fell for the unpredictable Johnny Cash. She said about the song Ring of Fire, I felt like I had fallen into a pit of fire and I was literally burning alive.
2: Yes, I know when Jesus saved me,
3: saved my soul.
2: The very moment he forgave me,
3: made me whole.
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1: Cash proposed marriage to June on stage at a concert in London, Ontario in 1968, and she accepted. They were married the following March 1st. In 1968, against Columbia Records' objections, he released the album Johnny Cash at Folsom Prison, followed in 1969 by the album Johnny Cash at San Quentin. The latter included one of his favorite gospel songs that he wrote. He turned the water into wine.
2: We went into the little town of Cana, just over the hills from Nazareth. And there's a church that sits over the cistern where the water came from that Christ turned to wine, where the first miracle was performed. We went into the church, saw the cisterns. You can hear the sounds of the water in there, hear the echo. I was so impressed when I came out of the church. If I ever had an inspiration, I had one then from seeing what I had just seen and heard. And I said under my breath, He turned the water into wine of all things. On the way to Tiberias in the car, in the next few minutes, I wrote this song. He turned the water into wine.

0: He performed and recorded A Boy Named Sue for the first time at San Quentin. It reached number one on the country charts and number two on the U.S. pop charts. After recording the album, he and June left for Israel, where he recorded part of the upcoming album, The Holy Land. It had a hologram cover of Cash in Jerusalem. Ironically, his two prison albums forever sealed his reputation as outlaw, even while he was pursuing his faith in the Holy Land. On New Year's Eve 1969, Johnny wrote himself a letter, which had become his New Year's habit. It read in part, "You still think about them," meaning his pills, "from time to time. You need to pray more. You hardly ever pray. Big deals ahead in 1969, possibly a network TV show. But the biggest deal you've got going is your family and home. You'd better hang with God if you want the other deals to work out. Your friend Cash." In 1969, the Johnny Cash Show premiered on the ABC network and became a successful musical variety show.
1: I remember when I was a lad, times were hard and things were bad. There was silver lining behind every cloud. Just poor people, that's all we were, trying to make a living out of black land. We'd get together in a family circle singing loud. Daddy sang bass,

0: sing bass.
1: Mama sang tenor.
2: Hey, little brother, it's all right and right.
0: In the sky, Lord, in the sky.
3: We would always do a gospel thing at the end.
4: And that wasn't easy for him to get past ABC in those days, to close the show with a gospel segment. And we would do it every night, every week. This was 1969, 70, 71. And
3: even then, it was starting to be a little bit politically incorrect.
4: Yeah.

0: In an unprecedented move, he had the Reverend Billy Graham appear on his show and turned it into an all-gospel night with a star ensemble of gospel singers.
1: Oh, Lord, I want to be in that number when the saints go marching.

0: it was certainly bold to do a whole gospel show, but I'm sure that ABC was not, you know, jumping up and down New York saying, this is great, we've got a Southern gospel music show going on the network, because there's a good deal of the country, even at that time, that didn't know what Southern gospel music was, and a good deal of them didn't care.
1: Cash had first met the Reverend Billy Graham over lunch in Hendersonville. Cash was so inspired by the meeting that he wrote the song, What is Truth? Graham also sowed the seed within Cash for what would later become the film The Gospel Road. They would remain lifelong friends and confidants.
2: This is a song that came, actually, out of my studies about Paul. There were so many things that I wanted to know about Paul, and I said, one of these days I'm just going to sit down and ask him. So I wrote the song, One of These Days I'm Going to Sit Down and Talk to Paul.

these days I'm gonna sit down and talk to Paul. One of these days I'm gonna sit down and talk to Paul. I will ask him about his journey.

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I'm gonna ask him if he ever went to Spain. I will find out if he made it, and I'll check out his secret pain.

0: Yes, I know when Jesus saved me,
1: saved my soul.
0: The very moment he forgave me,
1: made me whole.
0: He took
2: Johnny Cash has enriched the history of American music and captured the hearts of millions over the past 50 years. Now, through this unprecedented voyage into the spiritual life and music of Johnny Cash, you can experience the enduring legacy of this cultural icon as never before.
3: He turned the water into wine.
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2: This masterpiece provides an inspiring and moving look into the heart and life of the man in black.

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0: The 70s were finally good years for Johnny and June. He wrote that the 1970s for me were a time of abundance and growth, not just in terms of finances and property, but personally, spiritually, and in my work. Johnny and June entered into their marriage with daughters of their own, but their first baby together was a special event for them, and they welcomed John Carter Cash as a young prince. On the day of his birth, on March 3, 1970, Johnny quit drugs cold turkey again. He had a lifelong link to the dark side of drugs and had never quite dropped them behind him. But with John Carter's birth, he felt reborn as a man. He said, "The past couple of years have been the happiest of my life. I'm a human being again. I've got the right wife. I'm working steady. And I finally got a son." They took the young prince everywhere with them. When they were on the road, Johnny made time to take his son to zoos and museums and tried to teach him all he could. John Carter recalled that when he was about 3 years old, his parents put him on stage. At the end of Boy Named Sue, Johnny would have him come out to take a bow.
1: It was not long after, you know, the television series was coming off the air that he went in and made the film Gospel Road and went to Israel with some dear friends and a spiritual dedication.
2: I never really saw a good movie about Jesus that I really did like, because I didn't think most of the movies I've ever seen about him didn't show him as being human enough as well as being totally divine.
3: Gospel Road says more about John Cash than anybody could possibly say if you just analyze that entire movie. That is John. That's his beliefs.
2: But we told the story the way we feel it. We prayed for guidance, for inspiration, to do the right thing.
3: He wrote the majority of the songs in it. He wrote the movie. He produced the movie. He narrated the movie. We all did the soundtrack for Gospel Road. There's about somewhere around 20 songs in it.

0: We made our mind up to one thing. Television is wonderful. It did a lot for us, and we appreciate that. But this film is a film about the life of Christ, and I don't see a soap commercial or any kind of a commercial in the middle of the life of Christ. So if this film does go on television, we won't have it interrupted with any kind of sponsors.
1: We may wind up having a good movie just for our family and friends, but that'll be all right.
2: In 1977, after years of correspondence courses, Cash received a theology degree from the Christian International School of Theology. Over the course of 23 years, he made more than two dozen appearances at Billy Graham Crusades, and he and Graham were a truly imposing pair at the pulpit.

0: For Johnny, being on the Crusades validated his spiritual progress. He was able to make a public witness to his salvation and his renewed faith.
1: And I just wanted to say, in case anybody had any doubt, that I'm a Christian, and I'm awfully proud to say so.
0: Pragmatically, it was good for both men's missions. Each was exposed to a new audience. Cassius fans came to the Graham Crusades to see their hero, and the Graham audience got to see the spiritual side of a musical outlaw they had only heard tall tales about.
2: Somebody said, "Well, you realize, John, he draws more people than you do at his shows." And he said, "Yeah, it's because he's got a better sponsor than I do." But as it turned out, they both had the same sponsor, and they turned out to be good friends.
3: My father, you know, when he was on the Billy Graham Crusades, reached out to so many people and brought people in, probably to the Crusades, to see him that wouldn't have been there otherwise. And Billy said, "Those are your fans, Johnny. Those are the ones that I'm after," you know, with the uproarious response from my dad coming out on the stage.

0: John could do a song that's spiritual in nature and not necessarily in lyric. Mm-hmm. So he could take a song about an everyday situation and give a spiritual essence to it.
1: Teach a lesson.
0: Teach a lesson.
1: Make a point.
0: And he could capture you.
2: I'm gonna learn the right words to talk.

0: Yes, I know when Jesus saved me, saved my soul.
1: Johnny Cash has enriched the history of American music and captured the hearts of millions over the past 50 years. Now, through this unprecedented voyage into the spiritual life and music of Johnny Cash, you can experience the enduring legacy of this cultural icon as never before.
2: He turned the water into wine.
1: This 90-minute musical documentary, hosted by award-winning journalist Dan Rather, features never-before-seen footage, family photos, personal interviews, and 15 historic musical performances.
3: Daddy sang bass.
4: Mama sang tenor.
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6: The very moment he forgave me.
7: In July of 1986, after he had been with the label for 28 years, Columbia Records dropped Cash after he had gone a decade without having a major hit. He later said he felt adrift creatively. He recorded for a time for Mercury Records with no success, although a 1990 reunion with the Highwaymen, Cash, Willie Nelson, Waylon Jennings, and Kris Kristofferson did well, but no more came of that. After a bypass operation in 1988, Cash said he went through a near-death experience with visions of heaven so intense that he was angry and felt cheated of paradise when he awoke. That experience inspired him to record a reading of the entire New Testament on a 19-hour series of audio cassettes and CDs. He said he did it because his mother long urged him to do so.
8: Welcome to Israel.
9: Thank you.
7: When he and June made their fifth return visit to the Holy Land, they decided to film it for a documentary. The resulting film and album titled Return to the Promised Land showed their travels and their talks with local residents. They toured holy sites and sang many gospel songs to capture their vision of the Holy Land.
9: My mother's favorite song was I Won't Have to Cross Jordan Alone. And here on the banks of the Jordan River, it's wonderful to be able to sing it for her memory.

Seems like when I was a child, I'd think about crossing the Jordan, and I was always going straight to heaven. And people come here for many reasons, to be baptized or just to find peace of mind by this river. And there is a peace of mind for me in the way that I believe, knowing that if I'm going to cross this Jordan River, that I got somebody to cross it with, or I'll be waiting there when he does finally cross it. Maybe we'll do it together. Anyway, Johnny and I'd like to sing you a song that's kind of a love song for us, but also a spiritual in a way. It's the Far Side Banks of Jordan.

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In 1997, after years of occasional hospitalizations, Cash's health began to fail in earnest. His diabetes was complicated by serious nerve problems, and he was hospitalized at Baptist Hospital in Nashville with severe pneumonia. He had completed and published his second autobiography. In it, he was beginning to sense his mortality and wanted to leave a mark of where he was in life. It also suggests that he was reassuring himself. He wrote in 1994, "I made an alliance with Rick Rubin and made my American Recordings albums. According to the media at the time, that caused an overnight change in my status from Nashville has-been to hip icon. Whatever they called me, I was grateful. It was my second major comeback. The minor ones have been too many to count." In 2001, June's good health began to turn, and a heart condition became apparent. She was fitted with a pacemaker, but her condition did not seem to warrant undue concern. The next year, June underwent heart valve replacement surgery. The surgery appeared at first to be a success, but unexpected complications arose from the surgery, and she went into a coma at the age of 73 in Nashville. The family and the music community were devastated by her death. Looking frail and using a wheelchair, Johnny attended June's service at First Baptist Church in Hendersonville. He forced himself up out of the chair to kneel by her open coffin to say a final goodbye after 35 years of marriage to his beloved.

0: He never again slept in their marital bed, instead choosing to bed down in his office. He talked every day to June Spector.
1: Part of him yearned so to be with her again. He missed her so much. He talked to her every day. He loved her so tenderly. And when she was gone, it was just part of him was gone. I remember, though, on the way home from her funeral, he looked at me and said, "John Carter, I've got to get in the studio." And I said, "Okay, let's go." And 4 days later, we were in the studio recording music. That was his therapy. Music was his solace. It's where he found his peace. It's where he found some sort of peace.
0: Mostly blind, becoming deaf, afflicted with heart trouble and diabetes and many other serious ailments, Cash willed himself to get back into the studio to finish the final album, because June would want him to.
2: I'll start right there at the instrumental break.
1: Okay.
2: I'd like to go from there, because the second half I'm having so much trouble with.
0: Like Job in the Bible, a tragic figure Cash had long studied and identified with, he persevered despite his afflictions because of his enduring faith. His faith never left him. The weakness and frailty of his voice on the album underscore the impact of the last Johnny Cash songs.
3: You want to work on a section at a time?
2: Yeah, let me try.
0: Less than 4 months later, Johnny Cash died at the age of 71. He was buried next to June in Hendersonville, Tennessee. His tombstone bears words from Psalm 19:14. "Let the words of my mouth and the meditation of my heart be acceptable in thy sight, O Lord, my strength and my redeemer."

0: Are you bitter?
1: Bitter?
0: Yeah, angry.
1: No.
0: I mean, you know, you're a young guy. You're only 70.
1: No, I'm not bitter. Why should I be bitter? I'm thrilled to death with life. Life is the way God has given it to me. It's just a platter, a golden platter of life laid out there for me. It's been beautiful.
0: You have no anger at the why did God do this to me?
1: Oh, no, no. I'm the last one that would be angry at God.
2: Johnny Cash lived and loved and sinned and repented on a larger-than-life scale throughout his whole life. In the end, he finally realized that his faith would carry him through. And it seems that it did.

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I am a follower of Christ, and the Holy Spirit is a witness to my conscience. So I tell the truth, and I am not lying when I say, my heart is broken, and I am in great sorrow. I would gladly be placed under God's curse and be separated from Christ for the good of my own people. They are the descendants of Israel, and they are also God's chosen people. God showed them his glory. He made agreements with them and gave them his law. The temple is theirs, and so are the promises that God made to them. They have those famous ancestors who were also the ancestors of Jesus Christ.

will be praised forever. Amen. It cannot be said that God broke his promise. After all, not all of the people of Israel are the true people of God. In fact, when God made the promise to Abraham, he meant only Abraham's descendants by his son Isaac. God was talking only about Isaac when he promised Sarah, "At this time next year I will return, and you will already have a son." Don't forget what happened to the twin sons of Isaac and Rebekah. Even before they were born, or had done anything good or bad, the Lord told Rebekah that her older son would serve the younger one. The Lord said this to show that he makes his own choices, and that it wasn't because of anything either of them had done. That's why the scriptures say that the Lord liked Jacob more than Esau. Are we saying that God is unfair? Certainly not. The Lord told Moses that he has pity and mercy on anyone he wants to. Everything then depends on God's mercy, and not on what people want or do. In the scriptures, the Lord says to Pharaoh of Egypt, "I let you become king so that I could show you my power and be praised by all people on earth." Everything depends on what God decides to do, and he can either have pity on people or make them stubborn. Someone may ask, how can God blame us if he makes us behave in the way he wants us to? But my friend, I ask, who do you think you are to question God? Does the clay have the right to ask the potter why he shaped it the way he did? Doesn't a potter have the right to make a fancy bowl and a plain bowl out of the same lump of clay? Wanted to show his anger and reveal his power against everyone who deserved to be destroyed. But instead, he patiently put up with them. He did this by showing how glorious he is when he has pity on the people he has chosen to share in his glory. Whether Jews or Gentiles, we are those chosen ones, just as the Lord says in the book of Hosea, "Although they are not my people, I will make them my people. I will treat with love those nations that have never been loved." Once they were told, "You are not my people." But in that very place they will be called children of the living God. And this is what the prophet Isaiah said about the people of Israel. "The people of Israel are as many as the grains of sand along the beach. But only a few who are left will be saved. The Lord will be quick and sure to do on earth what he has warned he will do." Isaiah also said, "If the Lord All-Powerful had not spared some of our descendants, we would have been destroyed, like the cities of Sodom and Gomorrah." What does all of this mean? It means that the Gentiles were not trying to be acceptable to God, but they found that he would accept them if they had faith. It also means that the people of Israel were not acceptable to God. And why not? It was because they were trying to be acceptable by obeying the law instead of by having faith in God. The people of Israel fell over the stone that makes people stumble, just as God says in the scriptures, "Look, I am placing in Zion a stone to make people stumble and fall. But those who have faith in that one
will never be disappointed.

Dear friends, my greatest wish and my prayer to God is for the people of Israel to be saved. I know they love God, but they don't understand what makes people acceptable to Him. So they refuse to trust God, and they try to be acceptable by obeying the law. But Christ makes the law no longer necessary for those who become acceptable to God by faith. Moses said that a person could become acceptable to God by obeying the law. He did this when he wrote, "If you want to live, you must do all that the law commands." But people whose faith makes them acceptable to God will never ask, "Who will go up to heaven to bring Christ down?" Neither will they ask, "Who will go down into the world of the dead to raise him to life?" All who are acceptable because of their faith simply say, "The message is as near as your mouth or your heart." And this is the same message we preach about faith. So you will be saved if you honestly say, "Jesus is Lord." And if you believe with all your heart that God raised him from death, God will accept you and save you if you truly believe this and tell it to others. The scriptures say that no one who has faith will be disappointed, no matter if that person is a Jew or a Gentile. There is only one Lord, and He is generous to everyone who asks for His help. All who call out to the Lord will be saved. How can people have faith in the Lord and ask Him to save them if they have never heard about Him? And how can they hear unless someone tells them? And how can anyone tell them without being sent by the Lord? The scriptures say it is a beautiful sight to see even the feet of someone coming to preach the good news. Yet not everyone has believed the message. For example, the prophet Isaiah asked, "Lord, has anyone believed what we said?" No one can have faith without hearing the message about Christ. But am I saying that the people of Israel did not hear? No, I am not. The scriptures say, the message was told everywhere on earth. It was announced all over the world. Did the people of Israel understand or not? Moses answered this question when he told that the Lord had said, "I will make Israel jealous of people who are a nation of nobodies. I will make them angry at people who don't understand a thing." Isaiah was fearless enough to tell that the Lord had said, "I was found by people who were not looking for me. I appeared to the ones who were not asking about me." Isaiah said about the people of Israel, "All day long the Lord has reached out to people who are stubborn and refuse to obey.

Am I saying that God has turned his back on his people? Certainly not. I am one of the people of Israel, and I myself am a descendant of Abraham from the tribe of Benjamin. God did not turn his back on his chosen people. Don't you remember reading in the scriptures how Elijah complained to God about the people of Israel? He said, "Lord, they killed your prophets and destroyed your altars. I am the only one left, and now they want to kill me." But the Lord told Elijah, "I still have 7,000 followers who have not worshipped Baal." It is the same way now. God was kind to the people of Israel, and so a few of them are still his followers. This happened because of God's undeserved kindness, and not because of anything they have done. It could not have happened except for God's kindness. This means that only a chosen few of the people of Israel found what all of them were searching for. And the rest of them were stubborn, just as the scriptures say. God made them so stupid that their eyes are blind and their ears are still deaf. Then David said, "Turn their meals into bait for a trap, so that they will stumble and be given what they deserve. Blindfold their eyes, don't let them see. Bend their backs beneath a burden that will never be lifted." Do I mean that the people of Israel fell, never to get up again? Certainly not. Their failure made it possible for the Gentiles to be saved, and this will make the people of Israel jealous. But if the rest of the world's people were helped so much by Israel's sin and loss, they will be helped even more by their full return. I am now speaking to you Gentiles, and as long as I am an apostle to you, I will take pride in my work. I hope in this way to make some of my own people jealous enough to be saved. When Israel rejected God, the rest of the people in the world were able to turn to him. So when God makes friends with Israel, it will be like bringing the dead back to life. If part of a batch of dough is made holy by being offered to God, then all of the dough is holy. If the roots of a tree are holy, the rest of the tree is holy too. You Gentiles are like branches of a wild olive tree that were made to be part of a cultivated olive tree. You have taken the place of some branches that were cut away from it. And because of this, you enjoy the blessings that come from being part of that cultivated tree. But don't think you are better than the branches that were cut away. Just remember that you are not supporting the roots of that tree. Its roots are supporting you. Maybe you think those branches were cut away so that you could be put in their place. That's true enough. But they were cut away because they did not have faith. And you are where you are because you do have faith. So don't be proud, but be afraid. If God cut away those natural branches, couldn't he do the same to you? Now you see both how kind and how hard God can be. He was hard on those who fell, but he was kind to you. And he will keep on being kind to you if you keep on trusting in his kindness. Otherwise, you will be cut away too. If those other branches will start having faith, they will be made a part of that tree again. God has the power to put them back. After all,
It wasn't natural for branches to be cut from a wild olive tree and to be made part of a cultivated olive tree. So it is much more likely that God will join the natural branches back to the cultivated olive tree. My friends, I don't want you Gentiles to be too proud of yourselves. So I will explain the mystery of what has happened to the people of Israel. Some of them have become stubborn, and they will stay like that until the complete number of you Gentiles has come in. In this way, all of Israel will be saved, as the scriptures say. From Zion, someone will come to rescue us. Then Jacob's descendants will stop being evil. This is what the Lord has promised to do when He forgives their sins. The people of Israel are treated as God's enemies, so that the good news can come to you Gentiles. But they are still the chosen ones, and God loves them because of their famous ancestors. God doesn't take back the gifts He has given or forget about the people He has chosen. At one time, you Gentiles rejected God. But now Israel has rejected God. You have been shown mercy. And because of the mercy shown to you, they will also be shown mercy. All people have disobeyed God, and that's why He treats them as prisoners. But He does this so that He can have mercy on all of them. Who can measure the wealth and wisdom and knowledge of God? Who can understand His decisions or explain what He does? Has anyone known the thoughts of the Lord or given Him advice? Has anyone loaned something to the Lord that must be repaid? Everything comes from the Lord. All things were made because of Him and will return to Him. Praise the Lord forever. Amen.

Dear friends, God is good. So I beg you to offer your bodies to Him as a living sacrifice, pure and pleasing. That's the most sensible way to serve God. Don't be like the people of this world, but let God change the way you think. Then you will know how to do everything that is good and pleasing to Him. I realize how kind God has been to me, and so I tell each of you not to think you are better than you really are. Use good sense and measure yourself by the amount of faith that God has given you. A body is made up of many parts, and each of them has its own use. That's how it is with us. There are many of us, but we each are part of the body of Christ, as well as a part of one another. God has also given each of us different gifts to use. If we can prophesy, we should do it according to the amount of faith we have. If we can serve others, we should serve. If we can teach, we should teach. If we can encourage others, we should encourage them. If we can give, we should be generous. If we are leaders, we should do our best. If we are good to others, we should do it cheerfully. Be sincere in your love for others. Hate everything that is evil and hold tight to everything that is good. Love each other as brothers and sisters, and honor others more than you do yourself. Never give up. Eagerly follow the Holy Spirit and serve the Lord. Let your hope make you glad. Be patient in time of trouble and never stop praying. Take care of God's needy people and welcome strangers into your home. Ask God to bless everyone who mistreats you. Ask Him to bless them and not to curse them. When others are happy, be happy with them. And when they are sad, be sad. Be friendly with everyone. Don't be proud and feel that you are smarter than others. Make friends with ordinary people. Don't mistreat someone who has mistreated you. But try to earn the respect of others and do your best to live at peace with everyone. Dear friends, don't try to get even. Let God take revenge. In the scriptures, the Lord says, "I am the one to take revenge and pay them back." The scriptures also say, if your enemies are hungry, give them something to eat. And if they are thirsty, give them something to drink. This will be the same as piling burning coals on their heads. Don't let evil defeat you, but defeat evil with good.

Obey the rulers who have authority over you. Only God can give authority to anyone, and he puts these rulers in their places of power. People who oppose the authorities are opposing what God has done, and they will be punished. Rulers are a threat to evil people, not to good people. There is no need to be afraid of the authorities. Just do right, and they will praise you for it. After all, they are God's servants, and it is their duty to help you. If you do something wrong, you ought to be afraid, because these rulers have the right to punish you. They are God's servants who punish criminals to show how angry God is. But you should obey the rulers because you know it is the right thing to do, and not just because of God's anger. You must also pay your taxes. The authorities are God's servants, and it is their duty to take care of these matters. Pay all that you owe, whether it is taxes and fees or respect and honor. Let love be your only debt. If you love others, you have done all that the law demands. In the law there are many commands, such as be faithful in marriage, do not murder, do not steal, do not want what belongs to others. But all of these are summed up in the command that says, love others as much as you love yourself. No one who loves others will harm them. So love is all that the law demands. You know what sort of times we live in, so you should live properly. It is time to wake up. You know that the day when we will be saved is nearer now than when we first put our faith in the Lord. Night is almost over, and day will soon appear. We must stop behaving as people do in the dark and be ready to live in the light. So behave properly as people do in the day. Don't go to wild parties or get drunk or be vulgar or indecent. Don't quarrel or be jealous. Let the Lord Jesus Christ be as near to you as the clothes you wear. Then you won't try to satisfy your selfish desires.

Welcome all the Lord's followers, even those whose faith is weak. Don't criticize them for having beliefs that are different from yours. Some think it is all right to eat anything, while those whose faith is weak will eat only vegetables. But you should not criticize others for eating or for not eating. After all, God welcomes everyone. What right do you have to criticize someone else's servants? Only their Lord can decide if they are doing right, and the Lord will make sure that they do right. Some of the Lord's followers think one day is more important than another. Others think all days are the same. But each of you should make up your own mind. Any followers who count one day more important than another day do it to honor their Lord. And any followers who eat meat give thanks to God, just like the ones who don't eat meat. Whether we live or die, it must be for God rather than for ourselves. Whether we live or die, it must be for the Lord. Alive or dead, we still belong to the Lord. This is because Christ died and rose to life, so that he would be the Lord of the dead and of the living.

Hello, everyone, and welcome to Bethlehem Glory. This is our final lesson in 2 Corinthians, and I trust by now you have read this book many, many times. I know you're going to see wonderful truths in the book. Well, everything Paul writes is glorious, but I just love 2 Corinthians as well. But let's start off with our prayer from Psalm 119 and verse 18. Lord, open my eyes, the eyes of my heart, that I would see wonderful, glorious truths in your precious, precious holy word. Lord, teach us through the power of the Spirit. We want to learn. We want to see Jesus. And it is in the matchless name of Jesus that we do pray. Alleluia and amen, amen, amen. Well, we're going to start chapter 13, and I don't think I need to do a summary because it kind of is self-explanatory as we go along. So let's start with verse 1. This is the third time I'm coming to you. Now, he only was there once, and this is the third time, though he's writing to him now. It's two other times he wanted to go, but the Lord stopped him for one reason or another. In the mouth of two or three witnesses shall every word be established. Now, he's quoting there from Deuteronomy, where it says, one witness shall not rise up against the man for any iniquity or for any sin in the sin that he sinneth. At the mouth of two witnesses or at the mouth of three witnesses shall the matter be established. It's not a he said, she said. It has to be, if someone committed the sin, then at least two and maybe three would even be better to prove that there was an injustice done. So he's talking about discipline that he's going to have to, you know, inflict if he comes there. And he will conduct his own investigation set down by the rules that were given to him in the Word of God. He says in verse 2, I told you before and foretell you as if I were present the second time, and being absent now, I write to them which heretofore have sinned, and to all other, that if I come again, I will not spare. You know, the Bible clearly says that God's Spirit will not always strive with man. There comes a time when God hardens our heart. Remember the story of Pharaoh? Pharaoh's heart was hardened out of ignorance. And then it says, Pharaoh hardened his own heart. And finally, after all the things that he saw and everything, and he still wouldn't let the children of Israel go, it says, God hardened Pharaoh's heart. And there was a final hardening of the heart. So God's Spirit will not always strive with man. And Paul is giving them ample time to repent, as you and I must as well in the spiritual sense. God's patient, but his loving kindness has a season as well. Here he says, I'm telling you, I told you before, and I'm going to tell you again, as if I were present this time. I will inflict judgment. I will do that. He told the Corinthians that so many times, even in the book of Acts. He says, after these things, Paul departed from Athens and came to Corinth and found a certain Jew named Aquila, born in Pontus, lately come from Italy with his wife Priscilla. They were tent makers. So here it proves that he had been in Corinth. He had established a church there. They knew him. And then, let's drop down. It says, then spake the Lord to Paul in the night by a vision. And he said, don't be afraid, but speak and hold not thy peace, for I am with thee. And no man shall set thee to hurt thee, for I have much people in this city. And he continued there a year and 6 months. So it's not that he was there for 2 or 3 weeks on a mission trip. He was there at least a year and a half. So they knew him, and they knew the kind of man he was, and I think many of them knew that he would inflict the punishment that he said. Being absent, I write to them which heretofore have sinned, and to all others. I'm writing to the ones that need reprimanding, and to the other saints that are walking good in the things of God. I'm not going to spare anyone. Verse 3, since ye seek a proof of Christ speaking in me, which to you word is not weak, but is mighty in you. He's talking about God and the Lord Jesus Christ being mighty in them. You're going to see it in the next scripture. He says, so since you seek a proof of Christ speaking in me, they're doubting him, they're questioning him. He said, you know how Christ works. You have Christ in you. To you word is not weak, but is mighty in you. In other words, Christ is not weak. He manifested his power in you. You're filled with the Holy Spirit. You know that. You have seen the miracles that have been wrought. And yet the heart of man is desperately wicked. There were those
who even saw and knew and yet were in that doubting phase. They were listening and then they began doubting. And maybe their hearts were turning that they might actually believe it. And Paul wanted to get in there and stop all of that. For though, he means Jesus, he was crucified through weakness, and he was, because he, in his weakness, in his flesh, he died as a man, yet he was always God, yet he lives by the power of God. For we also, we are weak in him. We are flesh. We're flesh and blood too. But we shall live with him by the power of God towards you. Christ was crucified in human weakness. He's saying, yeah, I am a weak man too, but also I have the power of Christ within me. In Philippians it says, Christ made himself of no reputation and took upon himself the form of a servant and was made in the likeness of men, and being found in fashion as a man, he humbled himself and became obedient to death, even the death on a cross. So they all were aware of this, and they all had Christ within them. Well, in fact, I think most of them did. And they saw the power of God in their own lives, that they were changed so completely. When you're a born-again believer, you know that you know that you know that there's been a transformation in your life. You hunger and thirst for the Word of God. Yes, Jesus was born as a baby in a manger. And there were those who thought he was weak because they only saw him as a human man. They did not understand that he was totally God and totally man. He even allowed himself to be crucified at the hands of evil men. And what did they do? They said, he saved others, but himself he cannot save. So they only saw the humanness of Jesus. Yet he lives by the power of God. He rose again. Jesus rose from the dead. And they knew this, and they knew the truth all about Jesus. You know, he lives by the power of God. You go to any other religious leader, anywhere that their tomb may be, their bones are there. You go to the tomb of Christ, it's empty, completely empty. He was resurrected. You look for Jesus, he's not here, the angels told the women that came to the tomb. He's alive, he's risen. And they ran to tell the good news. Because that is the good news. That's our hope, the resurrection. If you don't believe in the resurrection, you cannot call yourself a Christian. That's why I have hope, because he was the first fruit. He was the first one that rose from the dead. We'll be right back with much, much more.

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0: On the next episode of Above the Noise, I'm blessed to have with me my brother and friend, Dr. Tim Bertolette. We're going to discuss sound theology in the noise. What must Christians believe? What are things that we can say, hey, they're not as important, we can disagree. But what are those things that we have to believe in order to remain in orthodoxy or in the true faith? We want to talk about those, and we pray that you would join us and be encouraged.
1: Paul was telling him, you know, Jesus was crucified in the flesh, but he rose from the dead. You know that to be true because he's living in you. You know that power in your own lives. You've seen the miracles. You know it yourself. You have a testimony in your heart. It says in verse 5, examine yourselves. Look at yourselves. Whether ye be in the faith, prove your own selves. Know ye not your own selves? Don't you understand who you are? How that Jesus Christ is in you? Except you be reprobates, of course. Now, this is a word for all of us. Examine yourself. Do you really know that you know that you know that you're going to heaven? You might say, well, I go to church on Sunday. You know, going to church on Sunday doesn't make you a Christian any more than sitting in a garage could make me a mechanic. It's what's in your heart. We are the temple of God. We are the church of Jesus Christ. He that hath an ear, let him hear what the Spirit speaks to the churches. That's you and me. And, I mean, 1,000 possibilities don't make one truth. It really doesn't. Well, I think because I go to church. Well, I think because I pray sometimes. Well, I think because I put my envelope in every Sunday morning. Well, I think because, you know, I help my neighbor. I give cups of cold water. That's wonderful to do all of that. But are you a Christian? Examine yourself. Whether you be in the faith, do you really know that you know that you know? Know ye not your own selves? He's saying, don't you understand who you are? You know, I know the wheat and the tares grow together side by side in the church. And we're not supposed to separate them now because God's going to do that one day. He's going to separate the wheat and the tares, the sheep and the goats. And he knows the ones that are his. Our names are written in the Lamb's Book of Life. I pray that your name is written there right now. So they had many reasons to believe, and yet there were those that were being deceived. You know, and I think those were the ones that weren't really truly born again. So all believers, search me, O God, and know my heart today, and see if there be any wicked way in me. The psalmist cried that. You and I have to do that. Are you sure that you're sure that you're sure? Remove, that mean that proving, prove yourself. It's like a metal that's being refined and how it's heated up. And when you heat up a metal like silver, all of the dross, the impurities rise to the top. Like, prove yourself. Get rid of the sin in your life. See if there be any wicked way. Examine yourselves. Do you know yourselves? It's like trying metal, tried in fire. God is a consuming fire. It says in 1 Corinthians, we studied this many months ago, every man's work shall be made manifest, for the day shall declare it, because it shall be revealed by fire, and the fire shall try every man's work of what sort it is. Only what things I do for Christ are going to last. Don't you know yourself, he's saying to the Corinthians. We're born in sin, and many of us scarcely even know that, but we are born in sin. And I didn't know that I was a child of the devil. I did not know that. But the Bible clearly tells me that. Until I became a child of Jesus Christ. And until I began reading this word of God and I saw my sinful nature and my heart. And then I knew that I had to change genuinely and completely and only through the word and through his message to me. I can't compromise this word because this word of God is the indestructible word of God. It is forever settled in heaven. It doesn't change in the 21st century. It's the same yesterday, today, and forever. And Jesus Christ is the word of God. It says in the letter of John, these things have I written unto you. He wrote this letter, 1 John, that ye might believe on the name of the Son of God, that ye may know. That you may know, you may have understanding that you have eternal life. Yes, we can know it. Many times you say, are you going to heaven? Well, I hope so. Well, I think I am. You know, I'm trying every day. No. If you're born again, you're going to know that you're going to heaven. You are a blood-bought, redeemed child of God. It says in 1 John also, we know that we have passed from death unto life because we love the brethren. He that loveth not his brother abides in death. Paul had a passion for the word of God. He said, do you know that Jesus Christ is in you? Even Job says, I know that my Redeemer lives. Now, this is Job. Many think that Job was written even before Genesis. I know that my Redeemer lives and that he shall stand at the latter day upon the earth. He knew about the millennial kingdom. Most Christians don't even know about that, that he's going to stand upon this earth. In Romans it says, there is therefore no condemnation to them which are in Christ Jesus, who walk not after the flesh but after the Spirit. The minute you say yes to Jesus, you are no longer under a death sentence. Your poster has been taken down off of that wanted poster, wanted dead or alive, in the post office. And Jesus said, no, she's alive in me now. Okay? My ransom note was paid. Except you be reprobates, unless you rejected it, unless you are a hypocrite, unless you really didn't believe it. Today, if you hear his voice, harden not your heart as in the day of provocation. Verse 6, but I trust that ye shall know that we are not reprobates. You know very well that we're telling the truth. Now I pray to God that ye do no evil, not that we should appear approved, but that ye should do that which is honest, though we be as reprobates. Paul was willing to be called a reprobate and look upon as a despised human being if they would only repent. I mean, can you imagine that kind of love that someone has for the sheep? For we can do nothing against the truth, but for the truth. The best way to adorn our holy calling is to wear that garment of salvation. And people will know it because we're so utterly different. For we are glad when we are weak and ye are strong. And this also we wish even your perfection. Verse 9. We are so glad when you profess to do the right thing. And then I want to read very quickly the very last verses. I'm going to skip verse 10, but I'm going to go to the key verse for this scripture. It's finally, brethren, be perfect, be of good conduct, be of one mind, live in peace, and the God of love and peace shall be with you. He's saying the comfort, God would comfort them. God would give them peace if they were to walk in love toward one another. That's what it's all about. You know, we couldn't go over the last, very last verse in this scripture, in this chapter. You finish reading this book. He says farewell and that he loves each and every one of them. He wants to comfort those that are walking in holiness. He wants them to repent because he loves them just as much. That's the way Christ loved us. Paul's life is an expression of the life of Jesus. We'll be right back.

0: Hi, I'm Henry Smith, the host of Digging for Truth here on Lighthouse TV. The host of Origins, Dr. Ray Heipel, will be here with me as we talk about the beginnings of both the ABR and Origins ministries.
1: That's right. I'm looking forward to sharing with you how Origins started and how the program continues to present evidence supporting the authenticity of Genesis. And Henry's going to be telling us about ABR's story, so I hope that you can join us.
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5: You know, we're going to go back a little bit because, I had to gloss over that because we were coming to our time cue here at the TV station. I'm sorry about that. But I want to go back and I want to really read verse 10. You know, therefore, I write these things being absent, lest being present I should use sharpness. He didn't want to have to do that. According to the power which the Lord hath given me to edification and not to destruction. He wanted them to just walk in the things of God. And then the key verse here, I want to read that again, is verse 11. Finally, brethren. Finally. And he's talking to all of them. He calls them all brethren. Farewell. Be perfect. Be of good comfort. Be of one mind. Live in peace. And the God of love and peace shall be with you. With all of you, he's talking about. He's talking, he's glad. He's happy. He wants to commend those and comfort those that are walking in truth. And yet he wants those so desperately to repent who are walking in sin that they also too might enjoy the joy of the Lord. Be of good comfort. Really, truly repent is what he's saying there. And he's saying that he's tempering that with seasons of grace in his tongue as well. Be of good comfort. Repent and you're going to know the comfort of Jesus Christ. He admonishes the sinner to repent. But he asks the righteous one to rejoice in the things of God and be of one mind. One mind. We talked about that edifying so many times, and we said that it was like mending a net of a fisherman. He said, I want you to be united. Be of one mind. We're one body. There's one Lord. There's one faith. There's one baptism. Be of one mind as a church that you might glorify God in all that you do. And live in peace. Not with strife and contention. This should not be in any assembly of God at all. For the love of God is shed abroad in our hearts by the Holy Ghost, who's given unto us. We have to have the love one for the other in the body of Christ. And this is what he's talking about. You know, they were people of different backgrounds and cultures, the Gentiles and the Jews. And yet, they could be of one mind and they could live in peace. And the only way they could do that was in Christ. That's where all the differences drop at the door, in the body of Christ. That's why we can so easily embrace one another, because we know we're going to spend eternity with each other and shall be with you. The God who is able to love you is never going to leave you or forsake you, ever. And then he goes in verses 12 and 13. Greet one another with a holy kiss. All the saints salute you. That holy kiss was a greeting of friendship. Many churches do it today. A lot of families do that today. We do that in my family. I'm always greeting everyone with a kiss. I really do. And I mean that I'm passing on the peace of God to them, that I really have a deep affection for those that I would kiss with that holy kiss. So it was a very common sign in those days. Now remember when Judas kissed the Lord? That was the kiss of death. That was not a holy kiss at all. And he's talking about the saints, those that were traveling with him. They were all saints in the Lord. Once we serve the Lord Jesus Christ, we go from sinner to saint. And then it says in verse 14, the grace of the Lord Jesus Christ and the love of God and the communion of the Holy Ghost be with all of you. This like is a apostolic benediction that you probably heard 1,000 times if you're a churchgoer. The grace of the Lord Jesus Christ and the love of God and the communion of the Holy Ghost be with you all, or all of you. That grace. You know, our salvation begins in grace. Oh, it's amazing when you think of it. God's love begins. He thought of grace. You know, the Lamb was slain before the foundation of the world. He thought of grace. He planned it. He planned to send his only Son, that he would die on Calvary's tree. And he provided the offering. He provided the Lamb himself. It all was wrought in the mind of God. That's the grace and the love of our loving God. He provided for me a way of escape from the tempter's hand. I was clutched in the hands of the devil, as you were too, once before you were saved. And the communion of the Holy Ghost, it means the fellowship that we have together. We have it in a spiritual sense. We break bread together, and he is there in our midst. Where two or more are gathered in his name, he's right there with us. The triune God is right there. And he lives in my heart through the power of the Holy Spirit. Paul longed to see that. Be with you all. He wasn't leading out anyone. This last verse is actually a prayer. And Paul was a man of prayer. Legend has it that he prayed so much, and he lamented and cried so much over his converts and the church and the lost, that there were furrows, deep ridges in his cheeks from the liquid prayers that he offered constantly for the believers. It says in 2 Corinthians in this third chapter, not that we are sufficient of ourselves to think anything as of ourselves. Paul says, my sufficiency is of God. With God, he could do all things, and with God, we can do nothing. And Paul knew that. You know, balance is the key. We at times are in danger of being too stern when God wants us to be soft, and sometimes too soft when he wants us to be stern. We can only have that discernment through the power of the Holy Spirit. But Paul closes this verses in so many different ways, just kind of recapping some of the things that we read about in 2 Corinthians. In chapter 5,

it closes kind of recounting all of his sufferings. In chapter 12, he talks about the third heaven and the thorn in his flesh, and in all things God's grace is sufficient. And then he closes this book with this apostolic prayer: the grace of the Lord Jesus Christ and the love of God and the communion of the Holy Ghost be with you all. Amen. Study the life of Paul. I don't know anyone that I know of, and I've met a lot of people, and I've read a lot of commentaries and a lot of books about many, many men and women of faith. I don't think one can hold a candle to the life of Paul, the great apostle. See you next time on Bethlehem Glory.

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I'm Ron Jones with Something Good Television, where we believe every detail in our lives of love for God is worked into something good. 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

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I can play. I can study. 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

0: When Jesus hung on Calvary, he thought of you and me. 'Twas love that held him there to be a sacrifice for you, for me. He wore a crown on Calvary, he thought of you and me. He knew his thorny crown would be a diadem for you, for me. Oh, that dread cross of Calvary, he thought of you and me. He thought no of his agony, his heart went out to you, to me. At last he cried on Calvary, he thought of you and me. 'Tis finished for eternity, oh blessed cry for you, for me. He thought of you, he thought of me, while hanging there in agony. A wonder love to you and me. It broke his heart on Calvary.
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0: Thank you for joining us for CBN News Watch. I'm Ephraim Graham. Ahead today, as President Donald Trump talks about the war with Iran possibly coming to an end, new questions about how much Russia is helping Iran launch strikes against U.S. bases in the Middle East, and a dramatic rescue after a U.S. airman hits the ground at an estimated 70 to 100 miles an hour as he credits God's provision for his survival. A shocking story from here at home. The Supreme Court of the state of Maine says a Christian mother cannot take her own daughter to church. CBN News spoke with the mother and her attorney, and we're going to hear how they are taking a stand and fighting back. And lessons from the Holocaust, what students from Regent University's Institute for Israel Studies traveled to Poland and saw firsthand evidence from that dark episode of history. We're going to hear what they learned and why it's so important for Jewish people to have their homeland. All those stories and more right now on CBN News Watch.
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0: It's Thursday, the 17th of September. Going to begin this half hour in the Middle East as President Donald Trump says the war with Iran could soon be over. His statement comes as new reporting is raising questions about whether Russia helped Iran strike American forces. CBN News Middle East correspondent Joshua Swanson has the story, reporting from Jerusalem.
2: At a campaign rally in North Carolina, President Donald Trump predicted the war with Iran could soon be over. He told the crowd Iran wants a deal, but isn't ready yet.
3: They're getting decimated, and they want to make a deal so badly. They call, we want to make a deal, we want to make a deal. They're not ready yet, I don't think, but we could have a deal anytime we want.
2: As Trump talks about ending the war, photos obtained exclusively by CBS News reveal the toll Iranian attacks have taken on U.S. bases across the Middle East, with damage to buildings, planes, and vehicles. The images came from active duty service members who shared on the condition of anonymity. Now, new questions are emerging about how Iran carried out some of those strikes. CNN reports Russian surveillance satellites may have provided Iran with intelligence ahead of the attacks, including the March 27th strike on Prince Sultan Air Base in Saudi Arabia that wounded American service members. Russian satellites reportedly passed over targeted areas before Iran struck. Meanwhile, newly released Pentagon video is showing the extraordinary lengths U.S. forces went to bring two downed American airmen home. One of them, known only by his call sign Bravo, survived after his damaged parachute sent him crashing to the ground at an estimated 70 to 100 miles per hour.
4: My parachute was damaged in the initial attack. At one point when I looked up and saw no parachute, it was the most terrifying thing I've ever seen. So I paused right then

0: And I prayed, Lord, your will be done. But if I'm getting through this, I need help.
1: Bravo survived with a broken back and other injuries. He then evaded capture and climbed to the higher ground while waiting for rescue. He calls his survival a testament to God's provision. His pilot also survived and was rescued. Even as the war rages, another Middle East story is moving in the opposite direction. Israel and Morocco are deepening their relationship 6 years after the Abraham Accords. Meeting with the United States in New York, the two countries agreed to elevate their diplomatic missions to full embassies and appoint ambassadors. As the world leaders gather at the United Nations, the Trump administration has denied visas to the Palestinian delegation for the second consecutive year. The State Department says Palestinian officials failed to meet commitments under previous agreements to pursue peace with Israel. Meanwhile, a new UN report claims the U.S. may have committed war crimes and attacks that hit a school and a sports facility in Iran in February. It also said the Iranian government committed crimes against humanity in the crackdown that killed tens of thousands of protesters.
2: And Josh is here now with more. So what more can you tell us about Russia helping Iran?
3: Well, Ephraim, according to the Institute for the Study of War, it starts with Iranian designated drones manufactured in Iran, then sent to Russia for an upgrade through battle testing in Ukraine, and then returned to Tehran in far more capable configurations. It's a new axis of evil. Iran and Russia are sharing weapons as they both essentially battle the U.S. This upgraded technology, along with Russian intelligence, aka spy satellites, directly endangers American troops and bases across the Middle East. And both Russia and Iran are severely strained economically, of course, due to their respective wars and sanctions. So they've kind of developed a codependent partnership. Iran needs Russia's targeting capabilities, while Russia desperately relies on Iranian production of missiles to offset their shortages. And this interdependence really boils down to a dangerous military partnership fueled by joint conflict against the U.S.
2: As we heard in your story, President Trump says Iran wants a deal ahead of Gulf talks from Jerusalem. Is Tehran actually ready to negotiate?
3: There continues to be deep skepticism here in Jerusalem. President Trump points out, you know, Iran's economic damage and military losses. He says that's proof that Tehran is desperate for a deal. But Israeli defense officials see the regime that is still actively fighting, right? And yesterday's report from the International Atomic Energy Agency, again, stating that Iran held enough enriched uranium for 10 nuclear devices, it just reinforces that skepticism. Now, one sign of hope, though, Ephraim, is that Tehran is really out of breath, and they have to negotiate due to their lack of military strength. That whole destruction of the Ali Tahir Ridge that we've been reporting on for the last week and a half, well, Iran said destroying that base was a red line and that they would retaliate. Israel ignored the threat, blew it up, and not a peep from Iran, Ephraim.
2: Let's talk now about Israel's domestic politics and how it relates to Iran. With Netanyahu's edging ahead despite White House pushback, how are those politics shaping Israel's military strategy?
3: Well, it's a delicate balancing act for Prime Minister Netanyahu. Channel 13 polls are now showing his coalition bloc edging ahead for the first time in months. But to hold that right-wing coalition together, he really relies on hardliners like Defense Minister Israel Katz, whose recent remarks on the Gazan migration triggered a sharp reprimand from the White House. Netanyahu knows he cannot afford to alienate Washington. So politically, Netanyahu has to project strength, maintain his aggressive military objectives, of course, in Gaza and Lebanon to satisfy his domestic base here. Never again, right? October 7th. While privately, though, he's managing the Trump administration.
2: Washington is blocking the Palestinian delegation from the UN again. How are they reacting, and what message is this sent?
3: Ephraim, it's a masterful stroke of diplomacy and soft power on the part of Rubio and the State Department and the Trump administration, because the move severely cripples the Palestinian Authority's leverage. The General Assembly floor speeches, of course, they make headlines, but the real diplomacy happens in the hallways and the side rooms where leaders are meeting face to face. And with Mahmoud Abbas and his terrorist government being locked out, the PA, they lose direct access to world leaders at the exact moment President Trump is meeting with Gulf nations to map out post-war Middle East. The PA won't be in the room to negotiate. This reduces Palestinian leadership to essentially spectators, while Washington, Israel, and then the Gulf partners, they draft a future security blueprint for the region.
2: Israel and Morocco are upgrading to full embassies despite regional war. What does this say about the Abraham Accords?
3: Well, it says that they will endure, Ephraim. They're upgrading to full embassies from satellite offices. They're exchanging ambassadors. This is right in the middle of a multi-front regional war. It's a massive vote of confidence in Israel and in this relationship with Morocco and in the Abraham Accords. Now, adversaries, of course, Iran, they hoped that the war would shatter Arab-Israeli normalization. This move proves, though, that the Abraham Accords aren't just surviving, they're deepening. It sends a really strong signal to the broader Middle East that the coalition against Iranian aggression remains intact and is actually expanding. And of course, the hope here, some reports about Saudi Arabia being on the fence, they're on again, off again, that remains to be seen. But there is a lot of hope here that the Abraham Accords will expand, that the coalition, the enemy of my enemy is my friend, the coalition of Middle East nations against Iran will hopefully join the Abraham Accords, and we could see a new Middle East.
2: All right, our CBN News Middle East correspondent Joshua Swanson, thank you as always for being with us. Here at home, a state Supreme Court says a Christian mother cannot take her own daughter to church. CBN News spoke with that mother and her attorney about their legal battle. We're going to hear from them when we come back.

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2: It has been criticized, it has been banned, it has been burned, its followers have been burned and killed. 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
1: Washington's words are powerful because they express an idea of a world that's different from the one everybody grew up in.
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4: Earlier this month, Maine's state Supreme Court upheld the lower court's ruling barring a Christian mother from bringing her own child to church. Now that mother is taking a stand for her faith and for her right as an American. Charlene Aaron recently spoke with her about the case.
5: For Emily Bickford, taking her daughter to church has always been more than a Sunday tradition. It served as an important part of her family's faith and values.
6: When the Lord revealed himself to me and I grabbed hold of that free gift of salvation, he not only saved me, he ended up saving Ava through it as well. And I'm just eternally grateful, and like, it means everything to us because Jesus Christ is the gift of everlasting life.
5: Recently, the Maine Supreme Court upheld a custody order prohibiting Bickford from taking her 13-year-old daughter Ava to her church or other religious events. The court also ruled Bickford cannot expose her daughter to religious beliefs like the Bible without approval from the girl's father.
6: We used to go to church probably like two to three times a week.
5: In 2025, the state's high court heard arguments pitting judicial authority against parental rights and the First Amendment. Matt Staver of Liberty Counsel, a faith-based nonprofit legal group, represents Bickford.
7: This is an outstanding and shocking court order. I've never seen one in all my 39 years of practice. It literally wipes out the First Amendment, and that's what the Maine Supreme Court did, that there's no First Amendment right to free exercise of religion.
5: Bickford and Ava's father, Matthew Burdine, never married, and Bickford maintained primary custody of Ava while her father had visitation rights. Since December 2024, Bickford has challenged a custody order, stopping her from taking her daughter to Calvary Chapel in Portland, Maine, despite the court finding her a fit parent. Bradine accuses the church of being a dangerous and harmful environment that causes his daughter anxiety. One claim is that Ava suffered a panic attack after hearing about the church's teachings on the rapture. Allegations Bickford and Staver deny.
6: She loved seeing the kids there and loved the teachings, liked getting her notebook out and like listening to the teachings in the Bible.
7: The lower court order on page 17 says this very specifically: there is no evidence that Ava has been harmed by any teachings rooted in the Bible. Yet then what says the order is, well, but there could be possibly harm by exposing Ava to teachings such as heaven, hell, eternal life, salvation, the second coming. Yet there's no evidence of that.
5: Staver argues the order gives Bradine absolute unreviewable authority to deny constitutional freedoms. That includes stopping Ava from having any kind of association with or even reading the Bible or religious philosophy. Also, no to attending any church or any event or associating with anyone or any church or religious organization. Staver hopes the U.S. Supreme Court will take up the case and evaluate the broader constitutional issues at stake. Meanwhile, Bickford is focused on her faith while fighting for a good outcome.
6: We're just fighting for peace right now in our lives. You know, this has really made us think and establish, you know, what is our faith? And our faith is in the Lord and getting to know him and being obedient to him in our daily lives.
5: Charlene Aaron, CBN News.
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4: Many say the October 7, 2023 Hamas massacre was the worst attack on the Jewish people since the Holocaust. Regent University's Institute for Israel Studies visited Poland to educate students on how important it is for the Jewish people to have their own land. CBN Middle East correspondent Julie Stahl brings us this story.
16: Dr. A.J. Nolte, leader of the Institute for Israel Studies, wants the Poland experience to provide students not only a sense of the Holocaust, but what Jewish life was like here.
17: It's important to understand that piece of it as well, because that piece of it in particular Christians don't usually get. And so that was something that we pushed for, to really have a trip to Poland that was going to cover not only the loss, but also give you a sense of what was lost. What was the 700-year community, the largest Jewish community in Europe? What were they like? How did they live?
16: He says the goal is for them to understand the overall impact the Holocaust had on Poland, Judaism, and the Jewish people.
17: I think it was really meaningful for students to see this as this was a living, vibrant community, and it was destroyed. And also to get them to think through, as Christians, how do we think about anti-Semitism? How does this happen? And what's our moral responsibility for responding to that? And I think it provided a sense of urgency and context. And one of the most common comments that I heard from students afterwards is, we can't let any kind of anti-Semitism slide. And we've really got to respond to this, and particularly with their peers.
16: The students visited death camps and also the cities of Warsaw and Lublin and other sites in Poland. Jason Bauer reflected on the systematic aspect of the extermination of the Jewish people.
18: Like you have in Birkenau, the train that took them exactly where the most convenient spot would be, where they can be dictated towards the chambers or towards working. It's almost like a factory. Like, you view human beings as just cattle. So you can just point, you're going to live, you're going to die. You're going to live, you're going to die. You see the pure evil that the human race can be, and you want to defend against that more. Because I don't want to see, you know, things like that happen in my society.
16: Zoe Abbott says she's read about the Holocaust and seen it depicted in movies.
19: But nothing compares to actually seeing it and seeing the atrocities that happened, seeing firsthand, like the shoes that were there, the hair. I think that's something that I'll never be able to comprehend or see from just a book or a movie. It's something you have to experience in person.
16: For Rose Van Saters, who had researched the Warsaw Ghetto prior to the trip, she found the Holocaust to be worse than she ever imagined.
19: The level of how systematic the Nazis were with using the hair of the women they already killed, that completely shocked me because that is something I never heard before. And then we saw like a blanket that had been made from human hair and just, it's very horrific.
16: As a Christian, Sophia Webster feels called to think about good and beautiful things. Then she saw the true existence of evil.
20: Being there and you're seeing the sights and you're seeing all the faces, you realize what tremendous loss was experienced during that time. All these people with dreams and ideas are just gone like that.
16: Webster says although she felt a sense of hopelessness over the loss of those people, she's hoping to make a difference now.
20: And I know what propaganda was used to turn people against the Jews during World War II. You still see some of it today, and so I think it encouraged me to be more vigilant and also to have this righteous anger to fight against any sort of hatred in the future, whether it's for the Jewish people or any people group, because we're all important to God.
16: Nolte also hopes they see the difference between this outcome and what happened after October 7th, the worst attack on the Jewish people since the Holocaust.
17: I want them to understand that, you know, you look at Poland and this community is gone. But you look at Israel, this is a living Jewish state. And the difference between Auschwitz and Majdanek and the 10/7 sites is that after you visit Be'eri or Nir Oz or Kfar Aza or the Nova site, they didn't win this time. In fact, Israel is not only alive, it's resilient, it's thriving, it's pushed back. And the answer to, if we really mean never again, Israel's the answer to never again.
16: Julie Stahl, CBN News, Jerusalem.
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0: Mom was always very self-sufficient. But we started noticing things were off.
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11: 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God, thank you for healing and thank you for wholeness. They are your promise to believers, despite what physical circumstances might suggest. And you know, I choose to always believe your promise above my problems. And to that prayer, may we all simply say, amen and amen. Well, that will do it for this edition of CBN News. 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And, of course, you can always reach out and touch us on Facebook, Instagram, and X. We love hearing from you. Thank you so much for joining us today. We look forward to seeing you right back here, same time tomorrow. Goodbye. God bless. Thank you for watching.
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0: Good morning, I'm Deborah Pinkerton. Welcome to Morning Light. Jeff is off. A recent study asks what relieves pastoral burnout and what doesn't. Pastoral burnout is when one is emotionally and spiritually exhausted. And really, that is something we can all experience. Our Morning Light panel will address the burnout issue. And coming up later in the show, More Than Meals and Beds, Lebanon Rescue Mission offers a place to find hope, healing, and a path to a lasting life change through a relationship with Jesus. The executive director will be here along with a volunteer who is now working full-time with the ministry. Learn how you can support Lebanon Rescue Mission this fall. In July, Barna released a study that finds pastors report a lower overall exhaustion and higher confidence in their calling. But vocational satisfaction remains at its lowest in over a decade. In 2015, 72% of pastors said they were very satisfied. 11 years later, that number has dropped to 52%. The study goes on to show what pastors say they actually need, what burnout relief efforts make a difference and which ones don't. 52% said feeling mentally and physically healthy outpaced every other option. Close, supportive relationships came in second at 41%, followed by financial stability at 36%. We have a couple of pastors on our panel this morning who can talk about this burnout, not only for them, but really for all of us. Pastors Chad Hogue and Josiah Milenich and also Robert William are joining us this morning. Thank you, gentlemen, for being here with us. Josiah, we're going to start with you. You have your service coming up, your second service on Sunday. I'm sure pastoral burnout is far from your mind, right?
1: Yeah. Well, hopefully. So, although I'm only 27, I've been working in ministry since I was 19. So I've been doing this already 9 years in different pastoral capacities. So I definitely have had experience. I worked at a church. We had five services on a Sunday and another one on Sunday night. I was working 16-hour days. So I have seen what can happen in the spirit of we're advancing the kingdom. And so I would say that it's on my mind in the sense of we really want to manage our volunteers and our team and recognizing if God rested, we need to rest. And I think the statistics are fascinating to see the different areas. And I would say if I could boil it down to knowing myself and what I've seen from other people, a lot of it has become, and I talk to my therapist about this, is the idea that I can tell anybody great advice. I know the right answer to give somebody else. I can point to the Bible to that. But for my own self to believe that is really hard. And so a lot of that burnout comes from, I can preach it, but I don't know how to consume it and sit with it myself because, you know, my therapist will tell me, he's like, well, what do you know is true? And I was like, well, I know that's true, but I didn't deal with that. And so I think a lot of the burnout I've experienced is simply that part of not necessarily even lack of relationship or support. It's that piece of you can get alienated in the job because the job itself is alienating. But unless you have that space to actually really deal with the beliefs in your heart and slow down and go, okay, am I, like Jesus, affirmed before I do anything for God? It's not what I do for him that makes him love me. It's not what I do that proves myself to him. It's who I am. And so I think that burnout comes from really just a deep core identity issue that we all can face.
0: Now, Pastor Hook, how long have you been a pastor?
2: 30 years.
0: Okay, so let's talk about spiritual burnout. Have you experienced it?
2: I don't know. I think I've come close a couple times, but I don't know that I've declared it. I've been to the seminars where they had us fill out the survey and answer the questionnaire. You might be experiencing burnout.

0: And so I kind of came in the middle. But I, having said that, many that I graduated with are no longer in ministry. And that number has gone very low. And also, when bishops or district superintendents are looking for pastors now, it's taking longer and longer to find candidates because not too many are interested in the job or interested in ministry. There's many reasons why that might be, but when I coach pastors, I've coached pastors now for about 6 to 7 years, and in my own experience, it's been just like what Josiah said, the personal spiritual development is the part that is not emphasized and that is lacking. Mm-hmm. When you get together with pastors and we help there to support one another and help one another, almost always we talk about the conflicts that we're dealing with, how to resolve the conflicts, what's the problem in your church, which is all good.
1: Right. Mm-hmm.
0: But I start as focusing on, let's study the scripture together and what is God teaching you.
1: Very good. Mm-hmm.
0: That's the most important thing. And as soon as that is lacking, all of us are susceptible to burnout.
2: Mm-hmm.
0: Yeah.
2: Robert, you're not a pastor. But this is something that we all experience.
3: Yeah.
2: Talk to us about your experience.
3: Well, I've been an observer. I've been in lay ministry pretty much since my teenage years. So I've been observing, like my pastors and others in leadership, going through some struggles and so on. And I feel for them in the sense that they need a lot of support and encouragement. Is one of my conclusions, you know. And within the church context, you know, there's so many demands on a pastor, mm-hmm. and on a pastor's family. Mm-hmm. My uncle was a pastor; he's passed on. But just hearing their stories and their experiences, it's a tough world, honestly, you know. In the secular world, I mean, where I made my career in government. I don't know about burnout, but the mundane kicks in. Mm-hmm. Mm-hmm. And it's like, okay, there's got to be something else that's going to be more challenging. And in fact, that's why I left government and went into international education. It was a total 90-degree turn, 180-degree turn.
2: Yeah.
3: But the nice thing, if you want to call it that, I found in a structured environment in government or even private sector, there were so many opportunities for personal professional development.
0: Mm-hmm.
3: You know, there was a 9-month leadership development program that I was a part of, which was a refreshing change. They selected a few of us to do customer service training. And that was a nice change. You know, I mean, you still had your job duties, but these were additional things, which was very refreshing professionally. So that's one way I think that I avoided burnout, you know, in the strictest definition of burnout, you know. But yeah, you can get into a rut and kind of just putting in the time, mm-hmm. and that can feel like burnout, actually.
2: And speaking of time, I mean, the study also says that as far as pastors, I think as far as all of us, you know, taking a sabbatical, taking time off, but the difficult time is saying, okay, I am going to take that time off. I know I need to take time off, mm-hmm. and I know I need time to reflect, but actually doing it mm-hmm. is the difficult thing.
0: Yeah, yeah. There's a lot of pressure in the position. There is from all different areas. You know, many people have opinions and they have expectations, and some of them have high expectations. I've had to go in and follow, I think, 4 pastors total in the 4 churches that I've pastored over the years. And I started saying pastors do things different because they were expecting me to do it exactly like the person that I followed, which isn't healthy for me and it's not healthy for them. You know, and just trying to convey that to the congregation, not that pastors need accountability, absolutely. But I started saying after a while, after you're in ministry for 1 year, listen good, Josiah, after you're in full-time ministry for 1 year as a pastor, you've probably pretty much heard all the criticism you need to hear. Because it comes at you, and you hear it, and you know it.
2: And that's got to be hard.
0: Yeah, it is. And that's why I think some of them drop out. Some of them say, I don't want to do this. And studies have shown that. But I go back to when you're preaching the word and you're studying in preparation, it's not just because I want to find something to tell them.
1: Right.
0: God, what are you teaching me? And then I'm going to convey what you're teaching me to the congregation. Mm-hmm. As long as I keep that process going, mm-hmm. I have a better chance of not falling into that trap.
2: I think it's also about setting boundaries, too. Mm-hmm. I mean, the study goes on to show that, you know, there are some boundaries that need to be set. Yep. And I know that the one time I had interviewed Jen Wilkin here, and it was wonderful, and it turns out that at our church, the Women's Bible Study was a Jen Wilkin Bible Study. And I signed up. I was so excited. I'm like, this is great. I can't wait to do it. And then the Bible study is either in the morning or in the evening. And I'm like, wait, I cannot do this. I just cannot do it. I can't stretch myself in so many different ways. And I think that's really important for all of us to really set boundaries of things we can and can't do.
3: Mm-hmm. I think what Pastor Chad just mentioned, people's expectations can be extremely wear you down. I'm talking in the church ministry concept. I've seen it as an observer. And it's as though we have some kind of hold on the pastor. I'm talking as a member of the congregation.
2: Right.
3: And we don't, you know. I mean, right. The pastor is called of God to serve in that congregation. And I think as congregation members, we need to be more supportive of our pastors. I mean, I'm guilty. I've been critical in certain situations. And I look back and I said, I wish I had handled that differently.
0: Right.
3: Yeah. But no, I've changed over time, you know, and really think our pastors need a lot of support and encouragement.
2: Mm-hmm. And that's, in fact, what they say, support is so important and often comes from the spouse. And I think it's also nice to note that next month, in October, it's Pastor Appreciation Month. Mm-hmm. So this is the time to send a note, an email.
1: Mm-hmm. Yeah, I think the support piece, you have to find people who do the job and become friends with people who do the job, especially for pastors, because it is a different world. It is a different space. You know, when you're leading a ministry, especially in the lead seat, you're not just preparing a message to preach. Mm-hmm. And so, you know, the moment you have something come up, you've now got to pivot, and now you've lost another 3 hours. But this is also part of the job, but it's not a part of the job. You know, it's the people part. It's all the things at the same time. And so I think what happens is learning that ability to say no. And I had a great mentor and friend of mine tell me this one time. You know, he was talking to me and my wife in our marriage, and he said, hey, let the church fail before you let your marriage fail. Mm-hmm. And he said, because Jesus loves the church, so the church won't fail.
2: Mm-hmm.
1: If you can get at rest and at peace in that, that's what we do everything from. At the end of the day, it's like, hey, my kids are going to get my attention first, not the church. Why? Because they are my ministry first. And at the end of the day, if that offends somebody in my church, you probably shouldn't be a part of our church anyway, because you clearly don't have the best interests of our family. And I think that's the hard part, is because we all love people so much, especially if you're a pastor. Watching people leave hurts, but I think Jesus experienced that too. He had people say that they couldn't do it. He looked to his disciples, John 6:66, after he says, well, you have got to drink my blood and eat my flesh. And they're like, what? And he looks at the 12 closest guys and says, are y'all going to leave me too? And so if Jesus the Savior was susceptible to this, then what makes us think we're not? And so I think we've just got to learn that and talk to people and process that, and also be really honest about our emotions and feelings. I think it's a tendency of a pastor. We've got to stuff it down, make sure we're good for everybody else. And I think that's a danger.
2: Yeah. And I think we have to pray. Just pray for your pastors. Pray for the spiritual leaders in your life.
0: Yeah, sure.
1: Absolutely.
2: Great. Thank you.
3: At the end of the day, it's a spiritual battle, right? We're wrestling not against flesh and blood.
0: Mm-hmm.
3: We have to remember that working in the serving the ministry is not like me going to a government job or something and meeting certain goals and all. This is a spiritual battle.
0: Right. Yes, so those are going to be the hits.
3: Yes.
0: A professor I had in college, just real quick, he said, make sure you have a calling from God. Mm. He said, because there's going to be some days that's all you're going to have to hang on to.
1: That's great.
2: Mm. Love that.
1: That's great.
2: Thank you all for participating in this very important conversation.
1: Mm-hmm. Absolutely.
2: Coming up next on Morning Light, a legacy of faith and compassion. Lebanon Rescue Mission provides much more than shelter and meals. The executive director is here and will share ways you can help. You're watching Morning Light right here on Lighthouse TV.

0: Rick Santorum. 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
1: Welcome back. Making a difference one person at a time. The mission of Lebanon Rescue Mission is to provide a place of hope and transformation. Joining us is the Executive Director, Susan Blauk. Thanks again for being with us.
2: Thank you for the invitation.
1: So remind us about Lebanon Rescue Mission.
2: So the mission focuses on emergency shelter, transitional housing, and life change programming for those who are experiencing homelessness. That can be a single man, a single woman, women with children, or seniors who are experiencing homelessness for the first time in their 60s and 70s.
1: Yeah, and that is just so devastating. It really is. So update us on the construction of Agape Safe Haven and remind us of who this will serve.
2: We're very excited that we've officially started construction May 22nd. And we are still on track to be completed by the end of April of 2027. And it will serve specifically women with children, female veterans, and then seniors who are experiencing homelessness.
1: And how will this make a difference?
2: It will triple our capacity to serve our community.
1: Wow.
2: So it will make a significant difference for our ability to serve those who are in need. And it will allow us to serve in a different way. It's not dormitory style housing. It's individual rooms with individual bathrooms.
1: Yeah, and that does make a difference.
2: Makes a huge difference. If you think about being 65, 70 years old mm-hmm. and having to sleep in a dorm with mm-hmm. another 45 individuals, we wanted something that is far more dignity and safety and security and allows them to stay with us until they're in affordable senior housing. This is not we're not an assisted living or a long-term solution, but just the bridge that gets people to long-term affordable, safe housing.
1: Yeah, and they certainly need that.
2: Absolutely.
1: So what are you seeing now? Fall starts next week.
2: It does. And I can tell you that we're already nervous because we're full already.
1: Wow.
2: We've been full.
1: And it's not even cold.
2: It's not even cold. Last year, during the winter months, we were at sometimes 125% capacity, which meant that now we had to turn classrooms into pop-up dorms. Mm. And so we're trying to be prepared for this winter. Serving over capacity like that takes its toll on our staff, on our volunteers, and on our funding. So we want, you know, we're trying to be prepared to go into the winter season.
1: And do you work with other agencies within the county?
2: We do. We have wonderful partners within Lebanon County and then the surrounding counties. We work with Bethesda in Harrisburg, with Water Street, with Hope Rescue out of Reading, and even LifePath in York. Mm-hmm. So we have built this wonderful network of partners so that we can step in and support each other when we're full.
1: Speaking of support, there are ways that our viewers can support you. Let's talk about all that's taking place this fall.
2: Yes, fall is our busy season. About 60% of all of our donations come in the last 2 months of the year. So we'll have our annual dinner and auction. That's our largest event fundraiser. We do our big food drive, which is all our non-perishable food that comes in for the next 12 months. Our Agape Christmas, our senior outreach. And then we have a pretty big goal for the end of this year. We're hoping to raise $1 million to cap off some of our funding for the Agape Safe Haven. So we've got a big push. If everyone can hold us in prayer, that would be appreciated.
1: So how can our viewers help? We, not everyone is living in Lebanon County, mm-hmm. so there are rescue missions all across the area. What are the biggest needs and how can they help?
2: That prayer support is critical. Every staff of every rescue ministry is stretched way beyond their capacities. So covering them in prayer is critical. If you have the financial means to support them monetarily, please do so. But every package of toilet paper, every can of coffee, all the food support is a critical need. And then if you have the time to volunteer, if you've got professional skills, or you just want to come and fold mailings that have to go out, that volunteer support is huge.
1: It all makes a difference.
2: It does. Every bit of it makes a difference.
1: Susan, thank you so much for sharing this with us.
2: Thank you for having us back.
1: You are welcome. Still to come on Morning Light, volunteers are the lifeblood for the Lebanon Rescue Mission. A woman who started as a part-time volunteer is now a full-time employee. She will share her story next.
3: It's the semi-quincentennial year, and the Marian Anderson Museum and Historical Society invite you to Faith and Freedom 250. This is a service celebration for our nation's history that you don't want to miss. Come and join us. Be a part of the worship, the service, the celebration, the history, the honoring as we pay tribute to faith and freedom for our nation's history. Amen.

0: Volunteers are essential at Lebanon Rescue Mission. Joining us is a woman who started as a volunteer and is now working there full-time. Carrie Dobb is the Director of Development at Lebanon Rescue Mission. Thanks for being here with us.
1: Thanks for having us.
0: So tell us about your role there.
1: So my job as Director of Development is one of the best. I get to build relationships with our donors, with our community partners, churches, and businesses, and tell them of all the great things that are happening at the Rescue Mission and all the changes that our guests are making through Christ.
0: How did you get started? So you were a volunteer.
1: Yes, I tease that I accidentally got a job. I started as a volunteer. I was a stay-at-home mom for many years, and when my kids got older and they're going into middle school and they didn't want mom at school so much anymore, I was looking for something to do, and I reached out to our food services director and asked if I could come and help cook, and she said, sure, come on in. And I started as a volunteer, and then she made a position for me around my kids' school so I could come in and help a little more formally. Mm-hmm. And that turned into a part-time job that turned into a full-time event coordinator position, and then eventually assistant director of development, and now I'm the director of development.
0: Oh, congratulations.
1: Yes, thank you.
0: So what was tugging at your heart? I mean, your kids were like, okay, we don't need you here anymore,
1: right,
0: Mom. You know, how did you feel that calling? God's calling me into something like this.
1: I wanted something to do with my time, but I wanted something good and productive to do with my time, and being familiar with the Rescue Mission by coming in and helping serve our free Sunday suppers through my church, I knew there were good things going on there, but I didn't know the full scope of it at that time. And so being able to come in and be a part of something bigger than myself was really integral for my mental health, honestly, and to be part of something better in the community.
0: Yeah, sort of giving back.
1: Yeah, absolutely.
0: Volunteers are essential.
1: Absolutely.
0: Talk to us about that.
1: Yeah, volunteers are so important to our ministry. Our volunteers enrich our ministry so that our staff can do more with our guests, and they help us from our professional volunteers who help at our free clinic, from our nurses and our doctors, that when they give just 3 hours a month, makes such an impact for our guests who need health care and would not otherwise have access to health care. We have volunteers that have volunteered with us for more than 30 years that come in and cook meals for us a couple nights a week. We have volunteers that come in and fold mailings that go out on a weekly basis. We have two lovely ladies that come in every week and just sort through the clothing donations that we get. And so those things are things that we couldn't do without them. It would be such chaos without our volunteers. So we're so grateful for all the volunteers that give their time to us.
0: So they do make a difference as far as giving time to the Lebanon Rescue Mission. What type of difference do they make with the people there?
1: Yes, I think one of the most important things for people that we're serving, our guests who are experiencing homelessness, is to build community and to know that there's people that care outside of themselves, and to see that there's things that you can do outside of yourself to support each other, and to find friends in the community that support you and have a like-mindedness, that want to serve Christ and are doing things out of the goodness of their heart, is so important for our guests to see, and to build relationships with our volunteers as well.
0: For you personally, how has this affected your life? How do you see that you have grown spiritually?
1: Yes. One of the best things of working at the Lebanon Rescue Mission is getting to see all the good things that are happening in our community and all the good things that are happening in the lives of our guests. We have graduation ceremonies for our guests, and to be able to hear their stories and hear from where they came when they showed up at our front door to where they are now in their life after they've received Christ and built a relationship with Christ and made real changes that they didn't think were possible before they came to the Rescue Mission is such a blessing. And to be able to have that reiterated over and over again and hear those good things when you hear so much negativity in the world, to be able to see that positivity over and over at the Rescue Mission is such a blessing. So it's enriched me completely to be able to remind myself that there are good things out there and God is still moving in our world.
0: Oh, that is so heartwarming. Thank you so much for sharing this with
1: us. Thanks for having us. We really appreciate it.
0: You're welcome. To learn more about Lebanon Rescue Mission or to volunteer, visit LebanonRescueMission.org. Stay with us. We're back right after the break.

0: Welcome back. Coming up Monday on Morning Light, Jeff and I will be live from the state capitol for the 6th annual PA March for Life. We will talk with this year's keynote speaker, Senator Rick Santorum. Plus, you will also hear from the executive director of a Lancaster County nonprofit that helps families facing an unplanned pregnancy. Spiritual burnout. It can happen to all of us. You are not alone. Scripture shows us that God's greatest servants faced exhaustion too. You may recall in the Old Testament, Moses hit his breaking point with the Israelites' constant grumbling, constant complaining. He cried out to God and said, "I can't carry all these people by myself. The burden is way too heavy." So God appointed 70 elders to share that very burden, allowing Moses to rest and refocus. So what can we learn from this? What can we learn from what happened in the Old Testament? Well, you may be tired, but God restores the tired. So slow down and rest. Simplify your commitments. You cannot do everything. Reconnect with a friend you haven't talked with in a while. You have to remember, this season of your life will pass, and God is preparing you for another chapter in your beautiful life. It's the weekend. Take time to rest, refocus, and relax. You deserve it. For Jeff and the entire Morning Light team, I'm Deborah Pinkerton. Take time today to reach out to a friend, neighbor, family member, and let them know that you are there for them. You care. Thanks for watching, and we'll look for you Monday at the PA March for Life.
1: This week on Stand in the Gap TV, Sam and I are going to be exploring the law and love. And we're going to be looking at this phrase, a very well-known phrase that Jesus uses in his Sermon on the Mount, of love your enemy. Now, did Jesus say that for the first time, or was that mentioned somewhere else? Well, as we explore that phrase, we will see that it was mentioned before, even in the Old Testament. But what does it mean, and how does it apply to us today?

Have you ever thought about how amazing the human body is? King David sure did. In Psalm 139, he reflects and says, "I praise you because I am fearfully and wonderfully made." David knew his Creator and that his body was a masterpiece. Well, so is yours. God's affection for you is so profound that He created everyone, everywhere, uniquely in His own image. Discover the amazing details and the many miracles that have to take place in each step of the process of fetal development, all the way to birth. Coming up on today's edition of Origins, Created in God's Image, Part 2.

0: Hello and welcome to Origins. I'm Ray Heipel. It's an honor to be your host today. We have a very interesting program for you, Created in God's Image, Part 2. And we've got Amanda here in the guest chair with us. She was a host of a recent Origins special, Fearfully and Wonderfully Made. Amanda, tell us more about the program we're going to be seeing today.
1: Sure. In Part 2, we're going to continue to take a closer look at how each of us are conceived, carried to term, and entered this world. Being a mother of four, I can certainly appreciate learning more about what was actually going on during my pregnancies. Much of that you'll see today about the miracle of birth was compiled over time by the late, renowned anatomist Dr. David Menton.
0: Yes, these segments were taped several years before Dr. Menton's passing. Now let's go to the Creation Museum with the help of Origins Host Emeritus, Dr. Don Chapman. We'll discover a vital structure in a woman's body that supports the baby for the whole 9 months. Let's put it this way, we wouldn't be here without it.
2: We were talking about how we are so fearfully and wonderfully made by God.
3: About 30 hours after fertilization, right here, we get two cells instead of one cell. And you'll notice those two cells are no bigger than the one cell.
2: Right.
3: And when it divides again, say at 3 days here, we get a ball of cells. So that's about 3 days after fertilization, we arrive at the uterus. Well, here we are at the 4-day stage, more cells yet, still a tiny ball. Notice the red around the outside here. That's that zona pellucida we were talking about, that shell. It's our eggshell. And that will be soon lost after this stage, 4 days. And from then on, the cells can pretty well stick together without being inside of a shell. Well, moving on to the next stage, a space is developed in the middle of this grouping of cells. And we call this the blastocyst. This is the blastocyst on the point of a pin in the scanning electron microscope.
2: Of a pin?
3: Yeah, the point of a pin, magnified highly.
2: Wow.
3: Here it is here. This is the space inside the ball here. And notice it's a little thicker over on the side. You're probably wondering, out of all this, where's the baby?
2: Yeah.
3: Well, the baby is called the inner cell mass. It's right there. Only the cells in this green circle are actually going to develop to form the baby. Kind of makes you wonder what all the other cells around here are doing, doesn't it? We call those cells the trophoblast cells. They're separate cells. And they're going to make something maybe you forgot about, but we better have it if the baby's going to develop any further. And that is, we need the placenta.
2: Okay.
3: Okay. So trophoblast cells out here make the placenta. This area in here, the inner cell mass is going to make the baby, and we need to get working on the placenta to get it started to support the baby as it grows. No placentas, no babies. No babies, we wouldn't need placentas. Two things. And the placenta isn't the mother, and it isn't the baby. It's a third thing.
2: Yeah.
4: Well, you know, I think the placenta is the most underrated organ in the body. It does such a marvelous job for us, and when the baby's born, everybody's so excited about the baby, we just throw the placenta away. It's very friable. It breaks down very quickly. It has almost no lifespan to it at all. And yet that amazing organ has supported that baby in a way that few people recognize. You know, it's one of the most, if not the most important organ in our body. We wouldn't be here without it. And yet none of us had our own placenta in our own body.
2: No, that's right.
4: The placenta, when you think about it, is rather like this plug here.
2: Okay.
4: You know, this could be hooked up to a computer or one of our TV cameras here, and those computers or cameras would not work if they weren't plugged in. And you think when you plug them in, there's just a couple of holes in a wall that can't amount to much, but there's an entire power plant. And that's what the placenta really is. It's like the entire power plant. It does so many things, and we'll see some of the things that it does as we look into the marvelous development of the placenta.
2: Right.
3: So we want to look at this process of implantation. It's going to occur at 5.5 to 6 days after fertilization. The blastocyst, with its inner cell mass, which is making the baby, is going to penetrate right through the wall of the endometrium, usually on the back side, dorsal side. Now, that shouldn't happen biologically. These are two different human beings we're talking about here, mother
2: right.
3: and the baby. there should be a graft rejection going on here. But it doesn't happen. The endometrium welcomes this placenta, which behaves almost like a cancer cell. It penetrates right on through the tissue. We would call that invasive if that were a tumor. Here's a drawing of that process. Notice the blue again is the inner cell mass that's developing into the baby. We need to get this placenta going. And right here on this outer surface, these cytotrophoblast cells are starting to do something interesting. They fuse together. So if you had two trophoblast cells, when they fuse, you now have one cell. It's twice as big, but it has two nuclei. Then a third one fuses. Now you have three nuclei, bigger yet. And it just keeps fusing and fusing and fusing. Here's the penetration going right through the endometrial wall. That's these fused cells that are highly invasive, the syncytial trophoblast. And this is what the placenta looks like. A lot of people are familiar, at least this is what it looks like at term. And it's about 9 inches across, and it does some absolutely amazing things. For example, the placenta serves as a lung. So the placenta, with the help of the mother, is serving as a lung, which allows the baby's lungs to develop without having to be at least fully used.
5: Right.
3: And this is true of all the organs in the body. In fact, it's probably easiest to tell you what the placenta doesn't do. It's not a heart, doesn't pump blood. That's why the heart has to develop very early in the embryo, get that big cardiac prominence. It doesn't make blood, so the baby has to make its own blood. The two bloods never mix. And it's not a brain. It's not a central nervous system. So it's a lung. It's a liver. In fact, it's all the digestive glands of the body, again, with the help of the mother. It's the whole gastrointestinal tract for digesting food. It's the whole urinary system, the kidneys. Now, the baby that has kidneys that do function, some urine is produced that goes into the amniotic fluid, but the main function is still being done by the mother. It's an endocrine gland, produces hormones, and finally, it protects the baby. It's the immune system, with the help of the mother again, to provide antibodies for the baby.
5: Now, how big is that again?
3: It's about 9 inches across, about an inch or so thick in the middle. And you know, when that placenta unplugs from the uterine wall, that's the biggest wound any human being ever gets and lives to tell a story. It truncates a dozen or so arteries and veins that are nearly the size of soda straws. At term like this, all of the blood of the mother is going through that placenta every 10 minutes.
5: Wow.
3: So when the placenta unplugs, you ought to get total insanguination, that is total blood loss of the mother in 10 minutes. That's a bad wound.
5: Yes, sir.
3: But we survive it. How? We survive it by the Lord providing a hemostat, a little clamp on every one of those vessels. It's like a drawstring or a purse string. And when that placenta unplugs, the drawstring stays with the mother, doesn't go with the baby, and it clamps down right away. Instead of losing all the blood of the mother in 10 minutes, maybe a cup of blood in a normal delivery.
5: So God has built a string that ties that off so
3: on
5: the mother
3: vessel,
5: doesn't bleed.
3: Get
5: on every vessel. It's amazing.
3: And this is the way the placenta looks kind of diagrammatically here. It's like a grove of trees, about 20 little trees, each with a trunk and branches and twigs. Here's one of the trees right here, but notice it's upside down. The trunk faces up. Baby's blood is running inside the trunk and branches and twigs of those trees. We call this tree a cotyledon. And there's about 20, and the crown of the tree is about the size of a marble.
5: Yeah.
3: So when you look at the surface that comes off the endometrium, it looks lumpy. Those are the tops of the little trees. Where's mother's blood? Mother's blood is coming in from these uterine arteries here, and it's almost like taking a hose and splashing it right on a shrub or a tree. It just literally fills in the whole space around all these trees. So baby's blood is like the sap inside the tree. Mother's blood is like the wind blowing through the trees. And if we look at the development of the placenta here at 40 days, this is a fairly early level of the placenta. Notice the placenta at that stage goes all the way around the baby. It's not a disc as it is later. And it looks like cotton candy out here, doesn't it?
5: Yeah.
3: That's all these trees packed together, or these cotyledons. One of the trees might look like, for example, this yellow lines here. That would be one of the trees. And about 20 of those will serve the mature placenta. If we just cut the tip off from one of these little branches, right at the very end of the twig, this is what it looks like under the scanning electron microscope. we see that the surface area is increased even further by these little tiny microvilli that protrude from the surface of the villus. Let's make a slice right across the end of that little tiny villus. This is the tiniest twig on one of these little trees or cotyledons, and look at it in cross-section, and this time in the light microscope. And here is one of the little twigs right here. This red blood cell in the inside belongs to the baby. This red blood cell on the outside belongs to mom. And so baby's blood in here, in this area, and mother's blood all in this space out here, like the wind going through the twigs, those two bloods are separated by this pink line here. See?
5: Yeah.
3: And that pink line is called a syncytial trophoblast. It formed from all of the cell fusion we were talking about before. They calculate that the total surface area of this thing, which is, by the way, believed to be one cell covering the surface of the placenta, so it's seamless, one cell separating mother's blood from baby's blood, and it would be roughly the area of a living room area rug, 8 by 11 feet, seamless one cell. I got a question for you, Dad. How's dumb luck working for you?
5: it's just so intricately
3: Who can believe
5: made.
3: This? Who yeah. can believe this is dumb luck? It's yeah. not possible. Unless you're an atheist, then it would be how else? I mean, if you're dead certain there's no God, then how else nature has to do this?
5: So you become an atheist because you refuse to believe the option of God's, therefore you deny all the evidence that shows he's there at work.
3: Right, and it gets to a point where evolutionists often say things like that a mindless, purposeless process of evolution must have happened or we wouldn't be here.
5: Because God's no longer an option.
3: Hey, isn't it great to be a Christian? We not only have heaven waiting for us, but here on earth we can be rational.
5: Yes.
0: The placenta, the most important organ for every person.
1: Oh my goodness, so he called it the power plant. When you think of a power plant, that's like in charge of everything that's going to go on in a whole entire plant. And it's true. The placenta takes care of what the operation of the lungs, the liver, the glands, the GI tract, the kidneys, endocrine gland, immune system. And then the thought that the mother's blood, the entirety of my blood, flowed through my placenta in 10 minutes. This is miraculous.
0: Amazing. And you know how God designed it, that when the baby's born, the placenta disconnects, the vessels close off so the mother doesn't bleed to death.
1: Amazing.
0: Amanda, we have to stop right there and take a short break. Join us for the final journey of the baby into this world when we come back.
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0: Hello and welcome back to Created in God's Image, Part 2. Our show today has featured some segments from the Origin Special, Fearfully and Wonderfully Made. I'm happy to be on the set with the studio host of this special, Amanda Brocker. Amanda, isn't it great to be talking about our Creator's having made us in His image fearfully and wonderfully?
1: It is amazing just to see, you know, the miracles that have to take place for just one baby to be born.
0: Now let's go to the Creation Museum with featured guest, the late Dr. David Menton. We'll discover the intricate details of a 12-week-old fetus like fingerprints, facial expressions, hearing capability, and response to touch.
2: Let's go back and pick up where we left off and show the people this amazing thing that God is up to.
3: That barrier between mother's blood and baby's blood is a seamless cell called syncytial trophoblast. It forms from millions, probably trillions of cells that fuse together. And when you look at the picture here, you see the nuclei from the various cells grouped into little puddles here, a little puddle here, a little puddle. In other words, keep it out of the way so there's a thin layer across which to transfer everything that the baby needs or that the baby needs to get rid of. So, for example, water passes across that barrier, oxygen, CO2.
2: Yeah.
3: Now, the interesting thing, there are a lot of things that have to go across that barrier that will not go across on their own. For example, a baby has to make its own blood, right? Because the two bloods are separate. To make blood, it needs to make hemoglobin. To make hemoglobin, it needs iron. Its only source of iron is from mother's blood out here. And have I got bad news for you? Iron doesn't cross the placental barrier on its own. We need a protein, a transport protein called transferrin, and it's a huge protein. It's a specific combination of 670 amino acids of 20 different kinds that give the property to transferrin that allows it to pick up iron from mother's blood, carry it across what would otherwise be a barrier, and release it to baby's blood. And it's one of several transport proteins.
2: Yeah.
3: That's one of at least 100,000 different proteins in our body. We're talking about one. The probability of putting transferrin together by chance is so remote that if that's all evolution had to do, it would be impossible because of lack of time and material in the universe to even come up with transferrin. Well, let's move on and check on the baby. This is the way a baby would look at 7 weeks. You can see this umbilical cord up here. That umbilical cord has three vessels running in it. It has two arteries that are coming from the baby's, actually from the baby's legs. Vessels, that's why there's two legs. Coming to the placenta, carrying unoxygenated blood in an artery. And then the placenta brings back one umbilical vein that is bringing oxygenated blood back to the baby. And it's very important these vessels don't kink. You see how they're kind of twisted around here. You know, you can ask a mom, these babies do loop-de-loops and wing-overs and all kinds of movements inside the body.
2: Sure.
3: You'd think that cord would get kinked and tied in a knot. But there's a marvelous tissue in there that separates those three vessels. It's called Wharton's jelly. Wharton's jelly is the springiest, spongiest stuff you've ever seen, and it keeps the cord from kinking. We look at a baby like this, it's 7 weeks. At 8 weeks, we call it a fetus rather than an embryo. And by fetus, we mean all of the basic components are there, they just have to mature.
2: Little one.
3: Yeah, it's not ready to be born yet, but the components are there. Milk teeth appear, 99% of the muscles are already there. At 8 weeks, we call this the fetal period. Let's jump a little bit past 8 weeks. At a 12-week fetus, this would still be a very tiny little baby, a matter of just a few inches long. But even at 12 weeks, this baby would have all of the basic components. For example, it would have fingerprints. If you needed to fingerprint it, you could do it now. It has fingernails at 12 weeks. Facial expressions, and facial expressions are not a small deal. There's 45 muscles in our face just to have facial expression. And facial expression is a language that was not confounded at the Tower of Babel. Every culture, every society uses the same expressions. A smile's a smile,
2: yeah,
3: a frown is a frown.
2: That's right.
3: You know, if you just use two muscles to smile, it looks like this. It takes about 20 muscles, including muscles in the eye, to get a genuine smile.
2: Wow.
3: Well, the baby has it here at 12 weeks. It has hair on its face, fine hair. And by the way, the baby's going to be born with all the hairs it's ever going to have in its whole life.
2: Wow.
3: They just get a little further apart. What else? The baby's capable of swallowing. It does, in fact, drink amniotic fluid, which is then eliminated from the baby back into the amniotic fluid. The baby can respond to touch. It can grasp objects in its hand. If you touch its hand, it tends to grasp. And it can suck its thumb. By the way, not long after this, at about 18 weeks, the baby's capable of hearing, just as we do. It can hear the mother's heartbeat, which would be very loud to the baby. It can hear music and voices. Well, we need to jump to the end here. We took the first week of development, and we're going to kind of skip over that and go to the term. And when we get to term, it looks something like you see in this drawing here. I'm happy to announce our baby has done well. It's reached term. The umbilical cord hasn't been tied in knots or anything like that. It's in a good position, heads down. But Don, we have a really big problem I need to bring up here. The baby isn't going to fit through the birth canal. And it's not just tissue that's in the way, Don, it's bone. This is a illustration of the human female pelvis, the hip bones. This is the inlet of the pelvis here. The baby's head generally fits down in there quite nicely. The problem's the outlet. You see, it's like a funnel. It's a good thing we males don't have the babies, because our pelvis has a real funnel shape. Ladies have a broader funnel. But the pelvic outlet down here at the bottom still will not allow the baby's head to fit through. Well, what's the solution here? Oh my goodness, this solution is just amazing. This joint right here is the famous sacroiliac joint. Sacroiliac joint.
2: Okay.
3: It's a ligament that holds the bones together. And then right up in front we have the pubic symphysis, where the bones fuse. And those joints are softened by an enzyme that allows the hips to swing open just a little further. Now, you don't want to dissolve altogether. The hip will fall apart in three pieces on each side. But it softens it up just a little bit. And the baby's head still doesn't fit. It has to be turned 90 degrees like a key in a lock. And then it's born. And I think that's just one huge miracle. One of the problems, as soon as the baby's born, it wants to start using its lungs. But during development, the lungs have been mostly bypassed, and they've been bypassed right here. There's a big artery that goes from the vessel going to the lung that shunts the blood from, instead of going to the lung, puts it right into the aorta. That's great when the baby's in the womb and getting its oxygen from the mother, but as soon as the baby's born, this big vessel has to clamp off, becomes a ligament, and now for the first time, all of the blood from the right side of the heart is going to the baby.
2: It clamps off and becomes a ligament. It changes what it is and does.
3: That's right, and we all have that ligament in our body as a testimony. Now, you aren't going to get through this whole program without seeing my grandson. He was born 2 months premature, and here he is in the neonatal intensive care. He did well. He got through it all. But whenever I look at this picture, I think 7 months of development. That happens to be the age of John the Baptist in Elizabeth's womb when Mary and Elizabeth got together. And here to me is one of the most profound statements in Scripture. Luke chapter 1, verse 44. Elizabeth says to Mary, "For indeed, as soon as the voice of your greeting sounded in my ears, the babe leaped in my womb for joy." Now, every mother knows babies kick. This is Scripture here, though. This baby didn't just kick. John the Baptist in Elizabeth's womb heard the voice, which indeed babies can hear through the womb, heard the voice of his Savior's mother. He leaped for joy. Well, you know, it's not enough to be born once. We need to be born twice. And we've been talking about the first birth, Don, and it's amazing, isn't it? But you know what? It's nothing compared to the second birth when it comes to amazing. First birth was just physical, but the second birth is spiritual. Here we have in John 3, verses 3 to 4, Jesus answered him, talking to Nicodemus, and said, "Most assuredly, I say to you, unless one is born again, he cannot see the kingdom of God." Nicodemus asked the question I probably would have asked if I was there. He said, "How can a man be born when he's old? Can he enter a second time into his mother's womb and be born?" You don't get it, do you, Nick? This is a spiritual rebirth that takes a man dead in trespasses and sin and turns him around off in a whole new direction. How about that for a birth for you, huh?
2: You know, Dr. Men, the thing that I love about you is your incredible knowledge of the human body is unbelievable. And yet, At the same time, it is complemented by this great spiritual insight. You know, we do this show to let you see that there's a Creator. But I want you to understand it's not enough to know He's your Creator. You need to know that He's your Savior. That the God who always existed became one of us, became a baby like the baby we saw, and lived the only perfect life ever lived so that He could give that life to be a ransom for your sin, that you could be right with God, that you could have the greatest miracle of all, the miracle of rebirth in Jesus Christ.
0: You know what I liked at the end, and how they both transitioned, you know, to the salvation of Jesus Christ and the second birth that the Holy Spirit has to do. And that's what we're really about here in Origins. We're interested in defending the Bible, but we're interested in defending the Bible because that's the Word of God to sinners to save us from our sins.
1: And Jesus has done that. And we want you to know that maybe you know someone, or maybe you yourself has had an abortion and ended the life within. There is repentance to Jesus. There's forgiveness. There's healing. He's not holding it over your head, and He loves you. And that child is with the Lord. He is in the presence of Almighty God.
0: There's forgiveness in Christ if we believe in Him. It just goes to show that we know what the Bible says is true. And the proof, it's all around you. If you enjoy Origins, we sure could use your help to keep this Creation Television program on the air. 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And we'll see you next time right here on Origins.
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transitioning out of the military, it's difficult. Just about everything around you changes. I would get phone calls that brothers were dying, some of them to suicide. And I'd found myself in another cold cemetery. And I started to wonder if I was next. It's a struggle to know that you're facing challenges, but not be ready to face them. Sleep doesn't come easy. And when it comes, it doesn't last long. You're tired all

That will strengthen your faith and encourage your heart. I promise you will find something good to carry with you throughout the week. 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

He served 9 terms in the Pennsylvania House of Representatives from Pennsylvania's heartland, southern Lancaster County, and for a little over 2.5 years, he served as Speaker, wielding the gavel in the same position once held by Ben Franklin. Earlier this year, he announced his retirement. He's still pretty young, in good shape, and he's been doing some reflecting on his nearly 20-year run in the state legislature. Our friend, Representative Brian Cutler, on tonight's State of Independence. Stay with us.

0: You've met tonight's guest before on this program. Last time we spoke to him from the office of the Speaker. Tonight, just weeks after he announced his retirement from the House, Representative Brian Cutler joins us tonight from Harrisburg, from our Harrisburg studio. And by the way, if you'd like to see that last interview with Brian, where we talk about the ways his Christian faith challenged and prepared him for this assignment, scan the QR code on the screen or do a quick search in our YouTube channel. Brian, welcome back to State of Independence. Let me begin with perhaps the obvious question. Why? And why did you decide that this was the right time to exit? And do you sense this is the end of your public service career?
1: Now is the right time for a host of reasons. One, it's good for my wife and I and our kids as they are transitioning in their own stages of life. But more importantly, I'm somebody who has supported and voted for and prime-sponsored and co-sponsored ways to return to a part-time legislature and term limits. So at some point, you have to abide by those yourself, and I think now's a good time to move on. I also had worked to transition out of the leader's office, a role that I was blessed to hold for two different terms, one in the majority, one in the minority, and now with the new team in place, I think that the caucus is in great hands, and they're going to do great things as we go forward. So I think for all those reasons, now's a great time to transition into whatever's next.
0: Well, by all accounts, you've certainly given us a great example, left a great example for the people following you to follow. And you have a good, strong relationship with the person who succeeded you as Speaker, who's a woman and a Democrat. On the other side of the aisle from you, and in this day and age where there's so much contention, or oftentimes you read about the contention between political parties, it's really encouraging to hear that you and your successor have a good relationship.
1: Well, as we were talking a little bit before the interview, it's sad that is newsworthy in today's world, but I understand that is in fact kind of the nature sometimes of this business. I distinctly remember when I was serving in my role as minority leader and Speaker McClinton was serving as Speaker, we spoke on a panel together up in Erie, Pennsylvania. And it was interesting because the MC for the panel said, I'd like you to each say something complimentary about one another as opposed to your policy differences. That was one of the questions that we were given. And we were not given those questions ahead of time. And I've always admired Speaker McClinton's passion on issues. We may not always agree, but that doesn't mean that we can't work on those things that we do agree on and then very intelligently and professionally debate those where we aren't in agreement.
0: Very, very good. That's encouraging to hear, and would be a blessing if it was that way all across the country, of course. But delighted to hear that you and your successor had that opportunity, and that it was such a civil exchange. When you first were elected, you were elected 20 years ago, right?
1: Yes, it was. It was 2006 election for the 7-8 session. It in many ways it seems just like yesterday. But nearly two decades have passed me by since then. I've got quite a bit more gray in the beard and in my hairline, unfortunately.
0: When you first got elected, what did you think it was going to be like, and what did you hope to accomplish when you first were elected? I mean, long before you ever knew you'd be Speaker, obviously. But what did you think, and what were you hoping to accomplish when?